0: not just about quilts, but the area and demographics where some of those quilters came from.
1: Mm. A lot to learn.
2: I wish we had more time.
0: I do,
1: yes,
0: too.
1: I do. Let's do a follow-up in between exhibits, shall we?
2: That sounds great.
1: Okay, and I'll see you this weekend for sure.
2: Yes, thank
0: Hopefully.
2: You, Jenny.
0: Good okay. to see you there.
2: Yeah, the weather's supposed to be nice.
1: It is.
2: Yeah. So
1: thank
2: good.
1: You.
2: Good. Thank you so much.
1: And good night to our listeners. I'll see you in 2 weeks. This is Jenny Shear saying good night from Catskills Folk. And we'll go out with a little Hilt Kelly.

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3: Rock concert movement number one. The basic head bump.

In a moment, it will be time to execute rock concert movement number 3, the up and down jumping motion. Here are your instructions. Step 1, bend your knees and then jump into the air. Step 2, let gravity bring you back down, and upon landing, rock your head forward. Step 3, repeat.

Hello. All right. How you doing, everybody? Welcome to the Running Late, Sounding Great show that is Cisco Kid tonight. Anyway, I'm having a little bit of an issue, apparently, with my connection to the interwebs here. Hold on a second. I'm just kind of throwing some stuff around. I know. You know, sometimes we run late. This is how it works. All right, so I think maybe that might work. Let's double check it with another song. How about that? Nope. And now we screwed the whole pooch. Okay. Yes, I want to quit. Yes, I want to restart. So how was your day, folks? My day was running spectacular. I was shaking my tushy all over the place. We are in the middle of seasonal transition. And, of course, it is quite impressive. We're turning from the summer to the fall. All right, let's see now if I can get this thing to work right. Don't mind. It's all right. It's just you and me and about 100,000 other people. One second. We were going to do that song. My name is... Well, a fitting song, I guess. My name is... No, not Slim Shady. Yeah, there it is. All right, let's see if they got this working. There it is. Now let's see if it skips. Anyway, enjoy some Gary Numan. My name is Runin, right here on WIOX.

0: right, I think we got it. Yay!
1: And there you go, Gary Newman. My name is Ruin. If you haven't guessed, we're going a little gothy tonight, I guess you could say. You know, some of the good stuff there. That is because I'm going to be playing goth music this weekend over at the Black Oak Tavern, so I figure I'll warm up my stuff. Anyway, let's head on over with some Depeche Mode, and then I'll come back and I'll give you some weather.

And there you go, Depeche Mode. Sorry for the late start, my friends, but I wanted to give Jenny with Catskill Folks a little more time. She was talking about the Quilting Hall of Fame and all of its glory, and I'm glad I was able to give her a little bit extra so she can get that stuff across. It's all good. You know, we have a history up here in the Catskills, and I'm glad to be able to help her share. Anyway, you

known world, I think. I think it actually has an abacus for a processing unit. But anyway, let's see what we got. So tonight, mostly cloudy with a low around 55 and calm wind. Wednesday, partly sunny with a high near 78, southwest wind from 3 to 7 miles an hour. On Wednesday night, showers and thunderstorms before 4 a.m., then a chance of showers between 4 and 5, low around 65, southwest wind from 6 to 8 miles an hour with gusts as high as 22, chance of rain about 80%, new rainfall amount between a tenth and a quarter of an inch, and of course higher during those possible thunderstorms. On Thursday day, slight chance of showers between 8 and 2, partly sunny with a high near 76, west wind from 5 to 8 miles an hour, chance of rain 20%. On Thursday night, it's mostly cloudy with a low around 49 and light northwest winds. On Friday, sunny with a high near 70. On Friday night, mostly clear with a low around 47. Saturday, sunny with a high near 75. Saturday night, partly cloudy with a low around 58. And then Sunday, chance of showers after 2 p.m., partly sunny with a high near 76, with a chance of rain about 40%. On Sunday night, chance of showers mostly cloudy with a low around 57, chance of rain 30%. And then let's go to Monday just for a good measure. Partly sunny with a high near 73, and then Monday night mostly cloudy with a low around 54. So in other words, a decent week, a little bit of thunderstorms here and there, but in every life some rain must fall. Yeah, okay. So all right, I'll stop that. Anyway, it's the only one day I have off this week is going to rain. That's basically how that always works, you know. It's just me. I just have a walking rain cloud. Also, I keep thinking it's Monday, even though I'm here, and thankfully I'm here and I remember, because we had off yesterday, but we shifted our schedules. So we're Tuesday through Friday, and it's like we keep talking about things and going, oh, yeah, Thursday, we're going to do this. And we're like, no, that's Friday. It's like, Anyway, so where was I? Yes, I am over here. I'm pulling this over to there, and I'm going to play some Psychedelic Furs, Pretty in Pink for Brian. And here you go, my friend. Enjoy. The Cure coming up next.

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There you go, you guys. 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Yeah, my friends, we don't have underwriters for this time of day, but hey, if you have heard our underwriters and you do want to support them, tell them you heard it here so they know that their money is going to a good cause. You know what I'm saying? You know what I'm saying? Just you and me and a couple of people. Just, hey, I heard you on WIOX. You know, give them a wink and nudge. You know what I'm saying? 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Hit that shiny donate button. Give what you can. Give a little. Give a lot. And remember, it keeps the lights on, the music playing. The DJ's here. Do it for the love, not for the money, because I don't get paid. That's right, my friends. We got about another hour, man. Ooh, love it, love it, love it. I'm going to leave Tales from the Box alone tonight, because if I start on that, I am not going to finish that. But I'll give you a good one maybe next week, all right? You know what I'm saying? A good one next week. We'll do that. Because I'm also enjoying the goth music. By the way, we do have a dedicated goth time frame. I believe it's In Goth We Trust, and that's on Wednesdays and Thursday nights. Check out the schedule. And they play, I'm sure they play a lot of deep cuts in there and everything else. They're amazing. I've met them. They're great people. And yeah, you know, so if you're into goth music, In Goth We Trust is the one you want to listen to. Because I could be, next week I might balance out and play some adult contemporary. I might go with some Steel and Steel. I might go for some Sting and Seal for all I know. I don't know. It's all good. I'm random all the time. Anyway, enough of me yammering. Yeah. Okay, so let's see. Where am I? I'm over here. Cities and Dust right now. Radio Catskill. WIOX. 91.3. MTC Cable Channel 20. All the good stuff. Everywhere. On the air. Mwah.

There you go, a little Evanescence for you by request. That was for you, Sarah. Yes, some Concrete Blonde now. This is Bloodletting.

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0: And there you are, some of Echo and the Bunnymen, the killing joke for you guys. So, yeah, I lost track of time. I did. You know, the killing moon. Did I say killing joke? The killing moon. I'm okay. No, I'm kidding. I don't do that. Anyway, yeah, I lost track of time, man. So that was our last song for the evening. I know. Usually I have an interlude and say things there, but I'm confuzzled between Miss Jenny and Labor Day week and everything else and all the good music. I just lost track of time. So just a quick reminder for those of you, if you enjoyed the goth music tonight, you can come and see me over at the Black Oak Tavern this Saturday at 9 o'clock in Oneonta. I'll be there playing some more goth music, letting my hair down, so to speak, uncensored stuff, not like radio-friendly stuff, as like, you know, that kind of stuff. Until next week, I'll hang out with you some more. We'll play something else. Maybe I'll balance it out with the adult contemporary. Like I said, Sting and Seal and stuff like that. Maybe. I don't know. We'll figure it out. We'll see where it goes. See how my mood takes me. Until then, I hope you guys have a great week. Take care of yourselves and each other. And I'll see you next Tuesday at 8 o'clock. Good night, everybody. Have a great one.
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5: Good morning, I'm Michelle Martin. A huge tree that stood in Washington, D.C.'s DuPont Circle snapped in half during a violent thunderstorm last week. Since then, people have been leaving thank you notes on what's left, thanking it for its shade. The oxygen it's produced. One person wrote, "You were here when I was young, and now I'm old. You will be missed." Sometimes you don't know what you've got till it's gone, but it's never too late to say thank you. It's Morning Edition.
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7: And I'm Leila Fadel. When farm and orchard owners grow more fruits and vegetables than they can use, gleaners sometimes step in. They pick extra produce and get it to people in need. One group from Portland, Oregon, is taking that same idea to backyards, parking strips, and public parks. Oregon Public Broadcasting's Crystal Ligori reports.
8: It's a sunny summer morning in Vancouver, Washington, and the plum tree in Caitlin Gray's front yard is exploding with ripe yellow fruit. The branches are so weighed down that instead of the two stories they'd typically reach, they're bent, nearly touching the ground.
9: I don't want to waste them, but I don't have the time and energy to take care of them right now.
8: Enter the Portland Fruit Tree Project. Since 2006, this nonprofit has been harvesting fruit from overgrown community gardens, sidelines of school sports fields, and long-forgotten parking strips, and from yards just like Gray's. A handful of volunteers surround the tree and start picking. They're wearing aprons with large pouches that they fill up with plums and drop into big plastic tubs. Hannelore Buckenmeyer is a summer AmeriCorps associate who's helping oversee this harvest.
10: It feels like it's helping the tree. Like the tree is almost relieved when you take hundreds of pounds off of it. It's helping the homeowner, and then it's so much bounty that we're able to give to partners.
8: Last year, the Portland Fruit Tree Project donated more than 28,000 pounds of fruit to community partners like senior centers, food pantries, and culturally specific organizations.
10: One of the things we try to do is match their needs to what we're picking. For example, like the Asian American community organization earlier this year had shared that they love the ginkgo nuts and that we could harvest those, and that's something that was new for us.
8: Volunteers also preserve fruit that may be bug damaged or overripe, giving it a second life as jams and jellies, dehydrated fruit, and even batches of vinegars and syrups. With just 5 full-time staff and a handful of seasonal employees, volunteers are the main source of labor for harvests and preservation workshops.
0: We engage somewhere between 1,000 and 2,000 volunteers a year.
8: That's Portland Fruit Tree Project Executive Director Heather Keisler-Forns, who said some volunteers come weekly, while others every couple years.
0: We welcome all levels of engagement, so wherever we can fit into people's lives, we want to do that.
8: Volunteers check an online calendar and sign up for short shifts. The barriers for homeowners to request a harvest are also low. They fill out a form online, say what's growing on their property, and when it will be ready to pick, though they aren't always right.
0: Yesterday we had a harvest where the figs just weren't ripe. They were little rocks. But we will go back. You know, we taught the homeowner how to tell a fig is ripe, and hopefully we get a little more on the nose this next time.
8: For volunteers, there are benefits too. One couple at the Vancouver harvest wanted to learn how to care for their own fruit trees. And volunteers get to keep some of what they pick. Barbara Holmes recently was excited to harvest black currants, which she says are hard to find.
11: Every recipe for British scones calls for black currants. So the idea of seeing an actual currant bush live and being able to get some, I'm like, I could make real scones with currants.
8: The Portland Fruit Tree Project says their busiest time is August and September, but some harvests can happen into winter. For NPR News, I'm Crystal Liguori in Vancouver, Washington.

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1: Good morning, I'm Tom Bailey at the BBC. The head of the UN's nuclear watchdog has said the expansion of nuclear facilities and continued production of weapons-grade uranium in North Korea is a cause for serious concern. Rafael Grossi's statement came after the IAEA revealed that Pyongyang had built a new uranium enrichment facility. From Seoul, here's the BBC's Jake Kwon.
2: The IAEA report says the facility can contain up to 28 of the machines that can produce weapons-grade uranium. Last month, President Trump called the country unthreatening and said he would meet its leader again. It's the strongest signal yet that Mr. Trump may be ready to accept a nuclear North Korea.
1: Next, 2 weeks on from the devastating flash floods triggered by a glacier collapse in Nepal, the search for survivors is continuing. More than 1,300 people are now known to have died. And an international space summit is getting underway in France today. A key discussion point for European nations will be developing greater sovereignty for their missions and being less reliant on the US, who haven't sent a delegation. Didier Schmidt is head of future exploration at the European Space Agency.
3: You have to compare budget investments, obviously. So if €6 or pounds are spent in the US, we only spend one in Europe on space in general. On space exploration, the figure is even much worse. We will never be at the same levels, but we have to be more innovative.
1: I'm Tom Bailey at the BBC in London.
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6: D.C.'s DuPont Circle snapped in half during a violent thunderstorm last week. Since then, people have been leaving thank you notes on what's left, thanking it for its shade, the oxygen it's produced. One person wrote, "You were here when I was young, and now I'm old. You will be missed." Sometimes you don't know what you've got till it's gone, but it's never too late to say thank you. 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
6: 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I'm Michelle Martin.
8: And I'm Leila Fadel. When farm and orchard owners grow more fruits and vegetables than they can use, gleaners sometimes step in. They pick extra produce and get it to people in need. One group from Portland, Oregon, is taking that same idea to backyards, parking strips, and public parks. Oregon Public Broadcasting's Crystal Ligori reports.
9: It's a sunny summer morning in Vancouver, Washington, and the plum tree in Caitlin Gray's front yard is exploding with ripe yellow fruit. The branches are so weighed down that instead of the two stories they typically reach, they're bent, nearly touching the ground.
10: I don't want to waste them, but I don't have the time and energy to take care of them right now.
9: Enter the Portland Fruit Tree Project. Since 2006, this nonprofit has been harvesting fruit from overgrown community gardens, sidelines of school sports fields, and long-forgotten parking strips, and from yards just like Gray's. A handful of volunteers surround the tree and start picking. They're wearing aprons with large pouches that they fill up with plums and drop into big plastic tubs. Hannelore Buckenmeyer is a summer AmeriCorps associate who's helping oversee this harvest.
11: It feels like it's helping the tree. Like the tree is almost relieved when you take hundreds of pounds off of it. It's helping the homeowner, and then it's so much bounty that we're able to give to partners.
9: Last year, the Portland Fruit Tree Project donated more than 28,000 pounds of fruit to community partners like senior centers, food pantries, and culturally specific organizations.
11: One of the things we try to do is match their needs to what we're picking. For example, like the Asian American community organization earlier this year had shared that they love the ginkgo nuts and that we could harvest those, and that's something that was new for us.
9: Volunteers also preserve fruit that may be bug damaged or overripe, giving it a second life as jams and jellies, dehydrated fruit, and even batches of vinegars and syrups. With just 5 full-time staff and a handful of seasonal employees, volunteers are the main source of labor for harvests and preservation workshops.
12: We engage somewhere between 1,000 and 2,000 volunteers a year.
9: That's Portland Fruit Tree Project Executive Director Heather Keisler-Forns, who said some volunteers come weekly, while others every couple years.
12: We welcome all levels of engagement, so wherever we can fit into people's lives, we want to do that.
9: Volunteers check an online calendar and sign up for short shifts. The barriers for homeowners to request a harvest are also low. They fill out a form online, say what's growing on their property, and when it will be ready to pick, though they aren't always right.
12: Yesterday we had a harvest where the figs just weren't ripe. They were little rocks, but we will go back. You know, we taught the homeowner how to tell a fig is ripe, and hopefully we get a little more on the nose this next time.
9: For volunteers, there are benefits too. One couple at the Vancouver harvest wanted to learn how to care for their own fruit trees. And volunteers get to keep some of what they pick. Barbara Holmes recently was excited to harvest black currants, which she says are hard to find.
13: Every recipe for British scones calls for black currants. So the idea of seeing an actual currant bush live and being able to get some, I'm like, I could make real scones with currants.
9: The Portland Fruit Tree Project says their busiest time is August and September, but some harvests can happen into winter. For NPR News, I'm Crystal Liguori in Vancouver, Washington.

guy. Autumnal. Back to school. Ish. And always beautiful downtown Roxbury in the studio of WIOX 91.3 FM. This is Radio Catskill. As well as Mark Bierman today. Good morning, everybody. I am the aforementioned Mark Bierman. We're for the next 53 minutes. I'll be talking to you about what's going on. Today's were a lot of sports to talk about today. Kind of unusual. We had a packed show on Monday, but and also a little spot on JFF Radio Catskill, our sister station. Actually, our station. Yesterday, but I still feel like there's a lot left on the table, and I left most of the meat stuff, the legalese, and all, to today's show. In addition to the regular news, but hey, back to school day. It's, I don't know, there's a couple of days every year that are significant sort of turning point days seasonally on the calendar. This is definitely one of them here, and perhaps, I don't know, perhaps the biggest one. It just, this Wednesday seems a lot different than last Wednesday. Does it not? Because it is a lot different, though, for many of us, and actually for all of us. Kids back to school. And in New York, in the United States, really, football season starts. And that used to, you know, sports, and we're going to be talking a lot about the sports world on today's program. But sports is no longer, it's been a long time since I've heard somebody refer to the sports section as the toy department. Or because back in the day, that's what sports sections and sports departments were known as in media outlets. I mean, internally, and with a wink, you know, it wasn't a degrading label. It's just there wasn't much import. But in today's world, sports is a huge, huge business. There are yet to be wars fought over sports, but that's probably next, right? And wouldn't that be terrible? Anyhow, so kids go back to school. The NFL starts. In New York, you have the further spectacle of the U.S. Open. But really, what it signals is the end of summer. And I don't know. It's just I can't say I feel it from other people, but I certainly feel it inside my own body. By the way, shout out. I don't know if he's listening, but to my dad. On 79th Street, the Upper East Side Rehab Center, not for too much longer. Getting stronger and better there, and I believe my wife is there with him, so not visiting, just visiting. Although, actually, you could have a spot there, my wife Maritza, so clunking around with a boot on her broken foot. Technically, four metatarsals. Metatarsi, I believe. So shout out to the two of them. 9-10 and a little bit of changes. You see, show's a little bit, set up a little bit different here as this is Radio Catskill on WIOX and MTC Channel 20. Moving forward, the station, as loyal listeners know, we'll be undergoing a change. Some of our favorite shows will
be able to be accessed through podcast, primarily, as we merge with WJFF to become Radio Catskill, to be even bigger and greater than we are now. And you heard some of that these last couple of days with the overnight programming now. And for the time being, until all the I's are dotted, T's are crossed, and we truly share the same schedule. And by the way, I mean, you know, all the legalese and this and that. A lot of legalese. You try to get through the legalese now so you don't have to deal with more legalese later on. That's in general. This comes from a former attorney. Now, I wasn't a transactional lawyer, but I certainly use them now in my life. All right, a lot to talk about. 9-12, a little bit of change. Let's get to it. First of all, let's get this out of the way. Deplorable people of the week. You know what? I didn't even know. I think so little of this guy, I didn't even take his name down. But it won't be hard to find. Yeah. Brandon Herrera. He is the co-deplorable. I'm always going to try to find a Democrat to put here. I have a feeling the beauty of being the Democrat who earns this honor is chances are he or she will be multiple winners. And there are not too many to pick from relative to other Republicans. And I will say this, a Republican can bump off a Democrat pretty easy. You know, it's just their level of deplorableness has to be above and beyond normal Republican deplorables. Which, unfortunately, while it's difficult to do, there's usually a host of options. Just put it that way. Today, it's Brandon Herrera, the Republican, the 30-year-old Republican congressional candidate for Texas's 23rd district. Supposedly, whatever happened when it was Richards in Florida or Texas? Didn't they have a Democratic governor there before Greg? I mean, whatever happened to that state? How did it become, you know, pretty soon, we all know about a Florida man headline. Pretty soon, you know, there'll also be a Texas man or a Texas woman. Brandon Herrera, who was this 30-year-old gun guy, the AK guy, is running to replace a guy who trounced him before, Tony Gonzalez, who himself had to resign in April amid a House Ethics Committee probe in some kind of inappropriate relationship with somebody who worked in his office. And now that seat is being contested. And what's a Democrat? Stout. What's her first name? Stout's first name. Hold on a second to see if I can find it. Katie Padilla Stout. She's a teacher, an attorney. Anyhow, he made the list not because he's just a, you know. Well, this is why. On tape. Tape don't lie. Ball don't lie. It was a Nick who said that. Leader in technical fouls. Anyhow. Called women fat bees. Described liberal women discussing guns as both fat and wrong. He's got this gun channel on YouTube. And he's done a lot worse. He is the Republican
deplorable person of the week, and the Democratic deplorable person of the week, in the wake of the Wall Street Journal expose of I keep on forgetting his first name, of Senator Fetterman. And one of the reasons I'm confused about his name, there was a kid in Roxbury who actually, I think it's John. Hold on. Yeah, John Fetterman. There's a kid in Roxbury, Dale Fetterman. And actually, his parents are still here. This is the reason I'm a tennis pro. Coached him about 20 years ago. More, yeah. Anyhow. So John Fetterman for the expose. This is the second one back a couple of years ago. The New Yorker, I believe, did one based on his former chief of staff disparaging his mental state, his sloth. So apparently that's not just a statement, that sweatshirt, you know. And then you know, he came out and said this is just an embarrassment. Of course, he's going to deny it. No, I mean, you'd expect that. Nothing wrong there. But then now this comes out from the Wall Street Journal. And remember, John Fetterman is really a Republican masquerading as a Democrat. He's a war hawk. He's... his record... in confirmation votes especially, is troubling. But anyhow, he is the, apparently this expose unmasks his refusal to meet with hospitals concerned about health care cuts, Medicare cuts, Medicaid cuts. Not meeting with or canceling appointments with war veterans. Saying he wasn't feeling well while at the same time he was on Fox News. One of the many times he's on Fox News. Pandering to his true constituency. Which is fine. But, you know, be a Republican. Don't pretend. And then showing up at the office when he was, you know, I don't know if those guys were still there, but, you know, and all around just ignoring his work. No show. You know, there, it's the Republican way. 919, a little bit of change, so there is your too deplorable. And a Democrat. Although we really know what John Fetterman is, right? And now it's time for the weather. How about that? The autumnal forecast. You know what? Actually, it's been kind of an interesting... So everybody I have spoken... You know how you... Every year around this time, you're like, boy, where did this summer go to and this and that? Well, this year, it seems especially... true. Just feels like, and part and parcel, I guess, is all the rain we had. But we really haven't had tremendously hot temperatures either. Maybe a little bit earlier in the year, but August has been pretty mild. It was hot early. That's about it. It was old school Catskills. It's the kind of Catskills that you don't need an air conditioner. But I'd say the last 15 years, you pretty much needed an air conditioner here. Or some kind of needed, you know. Is a strong word. What do you really need? I mean, you need shelter. You need clothing. You need food. I'll get to the weather. Don't worry. It's coming. And if it doesn't, it doesn't. Look at your phone. Not while you're driving. You wonder why I tell you I'm a bad salesman.
barking at my audience, who takes the time out of their day to possibly even focus on a sentence or two of mine. At the time of day when your mental acuity is, you know, as good as it's going to get. So after you hear my show, it's downhill for the rest of the rest of the day. I'm not saying because it's my show is over, although, you know, it could be a contributing factor. 9:22, and a little change. All right, let's get to the weather, shall we, before I actually do forget it. All right, today, looks like this is a summary forecast, partly sunny skies, high of 77, then a chance of thunderstorms. That's an August forecast right there. Tonight, going down to 65 here in the Catskills. Okay. Chance of thunderstorms, then some showers. Tomorrow, high of 78, decreasing clouds. Tomorrow night, going down to 49. Now we're talking partly cloudy. Here comes the frost. Oh, my gosh. What day is this? How good does this day look? This day looks even good. So we get our feed from National Weather Service. And they show you a picture of a sunny, you know. Friday, high of 72, sunny skies. Friday night, going down to 47, mostly clear. Good sleeping weather. And look at this weekend. Saturday, high of 75, mostly sunny skies. Saturday night, mostly cloudy skies, low of 58. And Sunday, high of 77, partly sunny. And then to close it out, just a little sprinkle maybe. Presently outside our studio here in beautiful downtown Roxbury, we have blue skies, a little bit of clouds, generally fair weather at 61 degrees, going up to 77. All right, 9:23, a little bit of change. You're sitting with Mark Dearman here on Radio Catskill on WIOX and MTC Channel 20. I like saying that, Radio Catskill. We've tried this once before. Didn't work out so great. This got a whole different vibe to it. Feels right, Radio Catskill. Feels right. I mean, because, you know, we're in it. We are in the Catskills. Trust me. One thing my tenure as the president of the Central Catskill Chamber of Commerce, located in Margaville, taught me was that we are definitely in the Catskills. All right, Lindsay Clancy, just so you know I'm paying attention, mistrial, one juror held out, blah, blah, blah. Now her lawyer doesn't want another trial, double jeopardy. May have a point. This is a deeply disturbed human being, regardless. Regardless. And who of us are really expert to know what her fate should be? Honestly. Death penalty. Well, I don't know. She's pretty banged up as it is now. She's got to suffer with this. If she snaps out of it. I mean, this is just a tragedy. Anyhow. Gas took the biggest jump since May overnight, 7 cents a gallon. You know, and I wonder why. Oh yeah, because Trump and Hesketh, they decided maybe we're going to bomb some more tankers, sink a couple, and then Iran does the same. So in retaliation, yeah, thanks for helping us. We'll do more because you're running out of, and apparently they've got some new nuclear, but we can't even get to it because we don't have the munitions. You know, when you're blowing up dangerous boats in the Caribbean. Oh no, not in the Caribbean, in wherever, somewhere in Argentina, in some Argentinian lake.

Trump wrote The Art of the Deal, not The Art of War, okay? But he sure picked a winner in Pete Hegseth. That guy couldn't beat Aruba, okay? Whatever the odds are, U.S. against Aruba, I wonder what the Khaleesi market would say about that. Give me Aruba. Give me Aruba. What did Reagan do? Where did he go? Into Grenada? Yeah. Trump needs himself a Grenada. Big time. That's what he really should be causing. Not Iran. He's got no... These clowns have no shot against Iran. No shot. Really. Any Republicans, if there are any Republicans still listening out there, let me ask you this. What would you... Would you hire... Seriously now. Would you... With the fate of your family... You know... You got to put food on the table, blah, blah, blah, and the fate of your employees and the fate of yourself. Would you hire Hegseth or Trump or a combination or either one alone to any position in your company? In your organization? Maybe the bag check guy. Maybe. Only if you had to. Much less run a country or a war. What? We're in a war? Who, that guy? Yeah. Okay. Sure. All right. Game's over. Now, who are we really going to get? 9:28 and a little bit of change. Listening to Mark Pierman today, which means we're almost halfway through the fastest hour on WIOX. Yeah, so what do you expect? Oh, and you know what? Let's add to the, at a time when EV sales are soaring worldwide, up 30% over last year, there are two countries where they're decreased. Two countries where they've decreased. China, which is understandable because in a way they have loaded their money. They are the biggest, I think it's BYD or BDY. I'm not sure what the acronym is. Or the name of the company, but that is the world's largest EV maker. Trust me, I've got two EVs myself, so I know a little bit of what I'm talking about. I research a lot of stuff before they've saturated their own market. but they are far and away the world's biggest EV automaker, and the United States. And why did the United States decline in sales when the rest of the world is going up 30%? Because the smart guys who were Trump and whoever else and whatever other clown he's got, who is it, Larry Kudrow or John Bessent, his money guys, decided to, you know what, we're going to do away with the $7,500 rebate. Which, by the way, understand something. So I have historically driven fast German cars. A couple of Japanese models thrown in there. And if I wanted a Jeep, then I bought an American car. I now have two electric cars, and I will tell you, I'm a car guy by any definition that you may, by any metric that you may put to that. Both of them made in the United States, two separate companies, one by Ford, one by Lucid. And I can tell you, and I've wanted to do a show about this, and I can tell you when the Lucid works, it's got a couple bugs. The best car I've ever driven. And the Ford is the only car that I can remember ever buying my lease out of, meaning that I didn't return the car. I just bought it instead. Oh, no, I'm sorry.
I forgot at the time I had to buy. I bought that car. I didn't lease it. I bought that car because it was the only way to apply the $7,500 or $8,000 rebate, $500 from the state, $75 from the federal government. And you know what? I didn't trade it in. I just I kept the car rather than trade it in because the car is that good. It's that good. So the genius is decide to choke. Boy, I don't know how this doesn't. How does this not hurt Americans? Okay. Chokes EV sales, stifles an industry. This is an industry, and I tell young people today when they ask me, you know, and I deal with a lot of young kids. I coach them, not just young kids, collegiate level kids, and blah, blah, blah. So listen, if I was going into business, and if I wasn't so wrapped up in what I'm doing, you know, I would go into the EV charging business. I'd build EV chargers. That's what I would do. And you could develop a whole new economy. You're worried about the oil economy? Please. And by the way, just like we're the only people who use yards, inches, and not meters, etc. We're going to be the only people needing fossil fuel to propel the majority of our vehicles. I mean, come on, Republicans, you can't be this dumb, can you? You can't be this racist, can you? Oh, maybe you can, I guess. News out of the White House is that there's been some whitewashing of description in Arlington National Cemetery of a statue that was removed 3 years ago only, glorifying the Confederacy. Language has been taken out by the White House saying that depicting slavery in a negative way. That's been taken out. Who takes the time to do this? Three A's, including Natalie Harp, were given $45,000 in cash, probably in a plastic bag or in a McDonald's bag by the President of the United States. In what world are we living? This isn't some Mel Brooks comedy. We're going to get to the sports now. 34 and a little bit of change. All right, on the sports front, the NBA has fined the owner of the... So the NBA has come down on the owner of the Los Angeles Clippers. Boy, it seems like the Clippers, always a mess. Donald Sterling gets a lifetime ban for using misogynistic and racist language privately, but which was unearthed during his tenure as owner of the, and I think fined $5 million, owner of the Clippers. And we can mention in this story, In this story, some of the other notable suspensions of all time, and put this one up against it. The LA Clippers last week were fined by the NBA, and I'll tell you the penalty in a second. Here was their offense. They circumvented the salary cap by arranging payments for Kawhi Leonard through his uncle demanded them, and they arranged it through their business office with other companies that probably gave him annually another $10, $12 million. His uncle demanded it. This is a guy whose last contract, I don't know, who has made
I think, $700 million in the last 10 years in the NBA, something like that. Maybe it's $500 million. It's half a billion. It's some crazy number. Right? It's believe you me, it's nowhere near the most. Nowhere near the most. And it wasn't enough. That's a separate story in and of itself. The greed and avarice of the athletic world today. And for the first time, it actually affected me. And I'll tell you how. Very quickly, the FedEx Cup, which is, I thought, a great idea, this and that, and I really liked it a lot, and it played for a lot of money at the end. It was a big deal. This year, there was a lot going on in the sports world, and they're playing for $10 million. Ho-hum. Honestly, ho-hum. It's not a major, and Scottie Scheffler won $80 million this year. They're playing for 10. That used to be, in and of itself, kind of a novelty. Remember the Skins game on Thanksgiving? You watched it in part because it was big money. $100,000 was big money. When it first came up, that was big money. Life-changing money, even. Maybe not for these guys, but, you know. Now they play for 10 minutes, and you're like, oh, big deal. Well, it's not a major. There's no real history. It's a contrived event. And granted, I think it's

many years. He was a panelist on, not pardon the interruption, Around the Horn for many, many years. So it's his reporting that uncovered this. The NBA, when the NBA investigated this, they came down with this penalty. The Clippers lose 5 first-round draft choices. The owner is suspended for a year and fined $30 million. President of Basketball Operations also who happens to be Lawrence Frank, remember him, the boy wonder who coached the Nets. And I don't remember her name, but he got half a year, but the head of their business relations department, Gabrielle something or other, she gets a year. Of course she gets a year. Right? You know what? She's a woman. Let's make her the fall. I don't know that. I don't think that Adam Fisher is that. Adam Silver is that way, but you know. And Kawhi Leonard gets a $700,000 fine. They trade him to Toronto. All is good. So the first thing you may ask is why $700,000 only for Kawhi Leonard? Well, this is an organizational thing. Oh, by the way, in context, so this case closely resembles the case that the NBA had. They brought a case against the Minnesota Timberwolves, and I think it was Josh Johnson, Joe Smith, former first overall draft choice or whatever. They circumvented the salary cap. They gave him whatever. They played footsie a little bit with the rules. Gave him a series of one-year contracts and then like a balloon payment, whatever. They also lost 5 first-round draft choices, I believe. But their starter, they had a little bit of a cushion. And the contracts that he signed was voided. I don't think he had any more penalty. I'm not sure. And the owner had a year suspension, something like that. Or Kevin McHale, who was head of basketball operations at the time there, got like 6 months suspension, something like that. Maybe a year suspension. Well, this is much stiffer. Now, that $30 million, so Steve Belmar, I looked it up how much this would affect him. So Rich Belmar is the third richest sports owner on the planet. He is worth 100 today. Estimates somewhere between $153 and $154 billion. By far the richest, not by far, there are a couple of other guys on that list in New York sports. Stevie Cohen is not on that list. He's got a mere, what, $16 billion? It's not much. He's going to have a lot more now that he's building a casino. Let's be clear about that. So how much is $30 million going to really affect Steve Belmar? Probably not much, but it's enough. It's significant enough that it sends a message to the rest of the league that we take this very seriously. And as well they should. Now you ask why Kawhi Leonard, and it's really his uncle. I think his name is Vinny. Is it Uncle Vinny? I think Uncle Vince, who was banned for life for doing any business in the NBA. Why only $700,000 when it was Mabe and the player who's driving this? Well, part and parcel of this, there'll be no arbitration here, because let me just dumb it down, not only for you but for me too. I didn't quite follow the procedure, but because they made a deal with the players' union, and the players' union agreed not to litigate against them, which would automatically put the whole process. This cannot go before an arbitrator, is the bottom line. That's the bottom line. Arbitrators are bad news for the NBA. And this now cannot. Now, can Steve Belmar, and he's done so, can he sue the league? Yes, he can. Will he sue the league?
I mean, your guess is as good as mine, but a guy's worth 150.

$54 billion, didn't inherit it, got it in business. He doesn't look all warm and fuzzy, right? Like you just want to wrap your arms around Uncle Steve. He doesn't look like that kind of guy. Not to me. I don't know. All right, 943 and a little bit. Just by you know, I think the harshest penalties in sports were for the Black Sox scandals in 1919. Eight players were suspended, were kicked out of the game, including a couple like Shoeless Joe Jackson who repented, blah, blah, blah. Those would never stand today, by the way, those kind of penalties. It would never stand today. There's just too much money that the players are making. Would never stand. Although I don't know, maybe for betting, you know, for betting and throwing baseball games, actually probably would stand. But I would say that is the harshest. I told you about the Minnesota Timberwolves situation. This is pretty severe. And quite honestly, I don't disagree with it. All right, 9:44 and a little bit of change, which means we are 45 minutes through the fastest hour on WIOX, three quarters of the way. By the way, in other legal shenanigans or maneuverings or stuff soon to be, FIFA. FIFA and what was supposed to be kind of a shoo-in election needs Giannini, the president of FIFA. Let's get his name. Gianni Infantino. Okay, is up for re-election. And prior to the World Cup, nobody's even running against him. Now, however, he's facing fierce opposition. Just so you know, UEFA has said that it will not support him. CONCACAF will not support him. No, CONCACAF will support him. But a couple of the African federations will not support him. And I do not know, there's one other major, maybe the Asian, they will not support him. Or they, the contingents of Qatar and the U.S., they will support him. And why not? And the reason they won't support him is twofold. First of all, UEFA especially is up in arms about what happened with the Boggle and fiasco

0: That's it. That's enough for me. Period. But, and this is not enough for me. But really, what was the last run? What would have done it, I think, anyhow, is his deal to privatize the World Cup, to sell it to some hedge fund managers or whatever, or part and parcel, or part of it, anyhow. A group that included, lo and behold, Jared Kushner or Jared Kushner's brother, the Kushner family. And this is after, remember, he gave Trump a, you know, for him, which is no, you know, nothing off his back. He gave him a pass on the Balagan thing. So, that's interesting. All right, on to the U.S. Open. The A U.S. Open is a New York kind of thing. Let's be clear about that. But last night, one of the greatest matches that nobody ever saw. The best match for American tennis in since the finals of Wimbledon in 2009. I don't know, maybe Taylor Fritz losing in the finals. That was a pretty big moment, too. But that's how few and far between the moments in men's tennis have been in American men's tennis. In a sport that's starving, starving for fans. A marquee matchup. Ben Shelton, who is everything that Taylor Fritz is not. Who is everything that Francis Tiafoe, God bless his heart, is not. Watch, he beats him in the semifinals. But after a what should have been an epic day at the United States Open, an epic day, a day that will go down in the annals of U.S. Open history as perhaps the greatest day of all time. Now, there was a Super Saturday when they played the men's semifinals and the women's finals that lasted till 12 o'clock at night with, I think it was Steffi Graf winning, like hitting the last winner at 11 o'clock at 12 o'clock at night. It was unheard of. It was crazy. But this should have been, in American tennis, the best day. You have Francis Tiafoe playing Mitchelson, another young American, in one quarterfinal. You start that at 4 o'clock or 3 o'clock. I don't know why you start that so late. That goes 5 hours. Tiafoe, crowd favorite, wins in 5 sets. Then you have Jessica Pegula and Barbara Navarro playing last night. And let me tell you something about that. I believe I was giving this, I didn't have to give this much thought. This was easily, there was more money on that one tennis court than at any time in the history of the world on any tennis court. Emma Navarro is the daughter of Pete Navarro, Wall Street guy. I don't want to say junk bonder, but whatever. You count his assets in the billions. No, I'm sorry, not his assets. His money in the billions, not his assets. His money, just his cash. And then playing Jessica Pegula, whose father is, I think, the fourth richest man in the United States. Got like $7 or $8 billion himself. Natural oil. Oh, yeah, he owns the Buffalo Sabres. Oh, yeah, he owns the Buffalo Bills. And by the way, I want to tell you something about it. That is truly a testament to those two young women. Because if you think it's easy to play pro tennis as a kid and to train to play pro tennis, it is not. It's waking up at 5 in the morning. It's running before school, if you're even going to school. And I believe those girls went to school and not just tennis academy when they were girls, not women. It's hard work. You're on the court. You're on the court 5 days a week. The other 2 days, you don't take off. You're in the gym. You don't take a day off. There's no such thing as days off. They have all the money in the world. Nobody's forcing them to do this. They didn't have to do this. They chose to do it. And Jessica Pegula is 32, 33 years old. Now, yeah, being a pro tennis player is a, to get it, once you're there, it's a great life. It's a great, who would want to end it? And even struggling for a year as a young player on tour and just seeing different, maybe it's a once-in-a-lifetime thrill. But, you know, to get there, 9:51, a little bit of change. Anyhow, that match doesn't end till 11 o'clock. And then they put on. You can't put the best match of American tennis, America's salvation. You cannot in a marquee match, the marquee match to date of his career. The moment that American tennis has been waiting for. You can't put that on at 11 o'clock at night. On a school night, literally on a school night. What are you thinking? Oh, yeah. It was a great match. 5 sets, tiebreak in the fifth. Ended at 3:30 in the morning. 3:33 to be exact. Forget about the integrity of the tournament, what it does to Shelton, how it messes him up. He's got to play Tiafo. Tiafo was done at 8 o'clock. He's all good for 2 days. Shelton, he's not going to be so good. So not only did you... And this has been a thing, by the way, this wasn't just last night. This has been going on all tournament, and I've been saying this all tournament. It's too much. Back in the day, Martin, I forget his first name. He was a top 10 player, American. He played in the Pete Sampras era. He was like American number two before Sampras emerged, but he was... Todd Martin, he played till like 1 o'clock in the morning. It was great. It was a thrill. It was, because it was unique. You know, it just didn't happen. A couple times, you know, matches would end 11:30, 12 o'clock. That's fine. But you can't have this. You can't have this. It's not right. And really, it's a great open, and it's just really too bad. So very quickly, I'm gonna talking about the open. You got great matches tonight. This could happen again tonight. This could happen again tonight. You're going to have Zverev, or I'm sure Zverev will be on at night. Maybe they'll put him on during the day. Because on the ladies' side, for sure, Coco Gauff is playing tonight. Let's look at the men's draw. So you're assured an American finalist. Tiafoe plays Shelton. And Kachanov, listen, you can't bet against him with the U.S. Open. You just can't. He's, you know, he's 23 in the world. You know, he hovers between 10 and 30. He's a veteran, just always does well. This is his third really good run at the U.S. Open. Plays the Belgian, blocks. He's 28th in the world. I bet one of these days I'm going to get into why the Belgians are so good. That probably puts Zverev on. Let's see what the schedule will play. Some nice matches. Oh, okay. So they're not putting Coco Gauff on at night. They're playing the men's quarterfinal, and then they're going to follow it up with a doubles quarterfinal. Okay. Actually... So Coco Gauff match is on at 12:30. First Zhang and Rybakina in the first quarterfinal, and then Andreev and Gauff. All right. At least they learned. Still a great U.S. Open. So as you see, we still have Coco Gauff on the women's side, along with Pegula. Let me take a look. And on the men's side, good one. We'll see how much Shelton has left in the tank. Although Tiafoe also played 5 sets, but he ended a lot earlier. And there's finally this. The NFL season gets underway tonight. Patriots, Seahawks. Just a quick word about the Jets and the Giants. The Jets have a rooting interest in two games on Sunday. Their own against the Titans. And this would be disastrous if the Jets lose this. And I'm not saying that I expect them to win it. I don't expect them to win. I expect them to go into Tennessee and lose to Robert Saleh, who, at least by my metric, was not as bad a coach as everybody makes him out to be. And boy, you know. He's a pretty even-keeled guy. He's not a vindictive guy. He's not a hothead, this and that. But you know he wants this one. And it's in Tennessee. And then the Jets get to root for the Giants to beat the Cowboys because the Cowboys are holding the Jets' number one draft pick. And it behooves Jet fans to hope the Dallas Cowboys don't win a game this year. So the Jets, a year from now, we can be watching. Forget what number is. We could be watching number 10. Come out in green and white, and yes, that would be Archie Manning. Yeah. Good morning, Mike.
1: Hello, Mark. Nice to see you.
0: That Archie Manning.
1: How old is he? Like 60?
0: Archie Manning is...
1: Right? His kids are...
0: Archie Manning is... No. Archie Manning is much more than 60.
1: Yeah.
0: 70.
1: So what are you saying? He's going to play for the Jets? Might be an improvement.
0: His grandson.
1: Oh, there's an Archie grandson.
0: His number one prospect in college football. Plays at Texas. I believe he plays at Texas.
1: So third generation quarterback. Wow.
0: Yeah.
1: Hmm.
0: Yeah.
1: Interesting.
0: And you've seen them all.
1: I've seen, yes. Like I like to say, I consider myself, even though I don't live in New York City anymore, a true New Yorker. I experienced all three Knicks championships and all three New York City blackouts. In the city for, right?
0: When was the third?
1: 2003, 77, 1966.
0: 2003, I remember. You know what? I was at the Culinary Institute then. No, now I remember. And what was the other, 77?
1: 77.
0: I was up here.
1: Yeah.
0: And
1: 66.
0: I was alive.
1: You were alive. You were a little kid.
0: But I don't remember.
1: Yes, I was studying.
0: I was studying from
1: my bar mitzvah.
0: Were you?
1: Yes, because I came home from Temple and opened the door to the house and the lights went out.
0: By the way, the Jewish New Year comes early this year.
1: I think Friday night, yeah. I think, is there. Of,
0: Friday night? Something like that.
1: I think
0: so. Yeah. Yeah. So Happy New Year.
1: Happy New Year. So I saw a really interesting thing, and I wanted to discuss with you.
0: Yeah.
1: And you may have seen it. Bob Costas, the great Bob Costas.
0: Yeah.
1: And it's all the video. It's everywhere. Asked about the potential probable MLB lockout next year.
0: Right.
1: And he talked about the last small market major league team to win was Kansas City in 2015.
0: Right. Beat the Mets.
1: Since that time, the Penguins, the Lightning, and the Panthers have all won the Stanley Cup. None of the related baseball teams have got anywhere near. The Chiefs have won three Super Bowls. Kansas City hasn't been anywhere near that. And in the last two NBA Finals...
0: Wait a second.
1: The Pacers, OKC, and the Spurs take the Knicks out, and three of the 14, all small market, none of which would stand a chance of having MLB. And then he goes into NHL with a hard cap. NBA with a crazy cap you can't understand, and the NFL with the TV revenue sharing makes sense.
0: I don't buy it.
1: So
0: I'm not going to buy it.
1: Do you think baseball should stay the way it is?
0: I don't think it.
1: They don't have the money.
0: There's one thing in your premise which I don't buy.
1: What's his premise? Yeah.
0: His premise.
1: Yeah.
0: I don't buy.
1: Yeah.
0: Small market teams. Who said they don't have money? Who said they don't have money? You buy a small market team for, I forget which baseball team just sold for $6 billion. Oh, no, the Tampa Rays just sold for like $6 billion or something like that. $6 billion. That's the Tampa Rays. That's the smallest market.
1: Okay.
0: That's a small. You know what? I'm going to look it up. I don't know if it's $6
1: billion. But do they share TV revenue? Because if they don't,
0: the only TV
1: got 5,000 fans the problem, in Miami. How
0: here's the thing. Baseball's a different animal, okay? You make money through ticket sales and through local TV. So you could pool all the local TV revenue. The NFL, what makes the NFL the NFL is because they pool all the TV revenue.
1: Right.
0: And their TV ratings are much higher because it's a rarer commodity.
1: Right.
0: You get 16 games a week, and that's it. You get 16 baseball games a day.
1: A day, right.
0: A day. So you get 16 more gate. You get 7 times 16 more gates. You make up your revenue in a different way. And yes, New York, but it's relative. So New York can charge higher ticket prices. But the cost of doing business in New York is much more than it is in Kansas City.
1: Right.
0: Much more. And you're selling a team for billions of dollars. That's what you borrow against that. That's you borrow against that, and then you pay it when the and you still go walk away with crazy money. So I don't buy that. I don't buy that at all. As long as the values of baseball teams are escalating, of sports franchises are escalating like they are. You know what? There should be no salary cap. There should be no salary cap in the NHL.
1: So you think Kansas City or Pittsburgh can afford what the Dodgers can afford?
0: If they had different ownership, I don't know. I have no idea what their owners are. But I have a list of...
1: It's much less of an even playing field.
0: Hold on. But if the owner has... Steve Ballmer, okay? Steve Ballmer, the Los Angeles Clippers, but he owns some other teams, okay? He's worth $154
1: billion.
0: $154 billion.
1: Actually, the Pittsburgh Penguins owner is worth a tremendous amount of money.
0: The Buffalo Bills owner, the Buffalo Sabres owner, how small markets are they? He's worth $9 billion. He bought the team. There's value in owning that team for him. When you buy that team, when you're worth that much, Stevie Cohen is talking about not spending money, not hitting this tier, not hitting that tier. Are you kidding me? Are you kidding me?
1: He's got it.
0: He's damn right he's got it.
1: And he's got it in the biggest market there is.
0: And he's telling us that he's going to spend it. So do it. Don't tell us that you spent enough. You're just making mistakes. That's all. But I truly believe that in today's market, you buy a baseball team, you don't buy it for yourself anymore. You have a responsibility to the community that sports team serves. Because sports, listen, for a lot of down-and-out people, it's their only escape, okay? That's one thing. But that's not it. It provides job. It provides a sense of community. It provides a lot of things. And you are making a tremendous amount of money from it. You have a responsibility to spend a lot of money when you have it. You're going to walk out on the back end
1: richer than you ever,
0: five generations of your family can't bankrupt you.
1: Okay.
0: That's how I feel. And that's a fact. Now you have to look at the valuations of franchises, what they're worth. So please don't, the best is, well, the revenue is just not, give me a break. Give me a break. It's not about the revenue. And by the way, these are not unsophisticated business people running this. Like, oh my gosh, I mean, when I sell it, I'm going to make those are not those kind of people running these. The Calvin Griffith days of the Minnesota Twins and all that, that's the families who do own it are pretty damn savvy.
1: They're business people.
0: All right, how are you? So you said about Indus. You going back? Is Sheila going back to school? Sheila, you going back to school? Sheila, going back to school?
2: No, I don't have anything to wear.
0: No. You were, Mike didn't take you school shopping?
1: No, actually, I did, but not for school shopping. you did go shopping, but for something else.
0: Yeah, back to school. Does it feel different for you? I
1: haven't had that feeling in many, many years.
0: No. I don't mean that. Back to school, but it doesn't. So to me, it always feels, regardless, I haven't gone to school in a long time,
1: but
0: I don't have kids.
1: But you've been involved because of your coaching.
0: That's
1: with
0: true.
1: The school schedule.
0: I guess.
1: Once I started working regular jobs, September rolled around. You don't feel any different than August. I didn't have the summer off.
0: Yeah, but wait a second. So you don't feel like today is different than last week?
1: No. Wow. Only in that the school bus comes down my road before 7 a.m.
0: And I
1: have to plan where I'm driving so I don't get stuck behind the school bus.
0: You know, you are a cold man.
1: I'm cold.
0: You are cold. You're unassuming way. I must say. But beneath that exterior.
1: I'm happy school's in session.
0: See that? You're curmudgeonly. Speaking of curmudgeonly, I played around with the King of Comedy. What the heck is the Cabaret King?
1: Oh, Glenn Peterson. Our friend Glenn Peterson, original WIOX host. Yeah,
0: played around with him.
1: Good for
0: and
1: him.
0: Dano yesterday.
1: Beautiful.
0: And it was a big media day because Dixon Sanford, more commonly known as Dick Sanford of the Catskill Mountain News, joined us as well.
1: Wow.
0: So it was, yeah.
1: It's like Old Timers Day. At Yankee Stadium.
0: It was like Old Timers Day. And you know what? Nobody like recognized us. Nobody asked us for an autograph.
1: I'm sure you're
0: a wasted day. What do you got on the show?
1: Let's see. Oh, we got all kinds of mixing up different stuff. A couple of bands out of Australia that we got introduced to, Ireland, going way back for the Zombies.
0: Oh.
1: Zombies, she's not there.
0: She's not there.
1: Yeah.
0: But no one told us about it.
1: Right, great song. Yeah. Electric Light Orchestra.
0: ELO.
1: ELO.
0: Telephone line?
1: Very, very
0: telephone
1: good.
0: Telephone line? Did they do that?
1: They did that.
0: On the telephone?
1: They
0: do you got that one?
1: Yeah, not today.
0: No!
1: No.
0: That was their only hit.
1: Out of my head. El Dorado. A lot of good stuff. And one of the great composers, movie composers, Hugo Montenegro, The Good, the Bad, and the Ugly, right? Yeah, that was, we'd never really heard anything like that.
0: Spaghetti Westerns.
1: They were a lot of fun.
0: What exactly was a spaghetti Western?
1: American.
0: I see.
1: Shooting in Italy.
0: Oh,
1: so American actor like Clint Eastwood went and did a number of Westerns, American-style Westerns, but they were not shot in Hollywood. They were shot in Italy.
0: You know who did that? Marvin Hagler. He went to Italy. You remember Marvin Hagler?
1: The great
0: middleweight boxer. Had the epic Hagler Hearns and also with Sugar Ray Leonard. He went to Italy and became a movie star.
1: Good for him.
0: Did you know that?
1: No.
0: Yeah.
1: Good for him. Yeah. So there we go.
0: He wasn't saying I could have been a contender. I could have won an Oscar. That's what he was saying.
1: We have to see the movie first. All right. Thank you, Mark.
0: Thank you, Mike. You know what? I'm going to give them a very short lead-in, like 30 seconds, because the opening of football season, I normally play this on Monday, but...
3: Let's play The Voice of God.
0: The Voice of God! Please, when you intone the voice, say it with the gravity it commands. The voice of God.
3: The voice of God.
0: That's what I'm talking about.
1: There you go.
0: The great John Facenda. The great John Facenda.
4: 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A unique game. Played nowhere else on earth. It is a rare game. The men who play it make it so.
5: Hey, baby, let's go out there like a bunch of crazy dogs. That's some fun.
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0: Good morning. Here we are. Welcome to Pop Up. I am Mike.
1: Hi, I'm Sheila.
0: Good morning,
1: Sheila.
0: Happy to see you. Happy to see
1: you. It's nice to see Mark, too.
0: Yes.
1: It's been a couple of weeks that he's been a no-show.
0: So fun.
1: Got stuff to do.
0: Fun that he is back in the spot.
1: So we have a cool show.
0: Yeah, it's a mix-up.
1: It's just a mix-up, a pop-up mix-up. And we're just playing all kinds of people. And we're going to open with the Audrys. They put out an album in 2008 called When the Flood Comes. And we have a song called Small Things that we're going to play. Audrys are an award-winning Australian five-piece blues / roots band who formed in Adelaide, South Australia in 2004. When the Flood Comes won a special award for Best Blues and Roots Album in 2008. Here they are, the Audrys.

0: I don't want to love anybody but my baby doll. Dan Wilson, he wrote it and he put it on his debut album, solo, right?
1: Yep.
0: He was Semisonic. And Free Life was his debut album, came out in 2007. Baby doll.
1: Weepies before that from Hideaway, 2008. That was their third album, number 31 on the charts. We heard Little Bird, So Pretty, written by Deb Talon and Steve Tannen. And we opened with a band out of Australia called the Audreys, the album When the Flood Comes. We heard Small Things.
0: Yeah, that was great.
1: Very, very pretty. Well, it is 10:29 on this Wednesday morning. You are listening to Pop Up. We are Mike and Sheila hanging with you until noon. Let us look at the weather for the Catskills. Right now, it is 71 degrees under partly sunny skies. Chance of showers later this afternoon, 60% chance of that. High temp of 75. Showers and thunderstorms are likely overnight, getting down to 64 degrees. Tomorrow, Thursday, mostly cloudy, then gradually becoming sunny and a nicely warm 78 degrees. Thursday night, partly cloudy, with a low of 49, and then a really nice weekend coming up. Friday, sunny with a high near 72. Saturday, mostly sunny, high near 75. And then on Sunday, chance of showers, only a 30% chance of showers. That in the afternoon, otherwise partly sunny, up to 77. So the beautiful,
0: the winter week coming up.
1: Beautiful month of September here in the mountains.
0: The next thing we have coming up is another Australian
1: artist. Yeah, that's kind of fun. Yeah.
0: Josh Pike.
1: He, as we said, Australia. He put out an album called Chimneys of Fire in 2008. Interestingly, in 2009, he played a series of concerts where the Beatles' White Album was played from start to finish. Kind of interesting cover situation.
0: That tour.
1: Yeah.
0: It was extended by popular demand.
1: That's amazing.
0: Here is Josh Pike from Chimneys of Fire doing The Summer.

0: Go on.
1: It's feed me breakfast.
0: Feed me breakfast or
1: leave give me breathless.
0: Leave me breath mint. Something.
1: Go
0: it's
1: on.
0: Leave me breathless.
1: Breathless was nominated for a Grammy for Best Pop Performance by a duo or group. And the chorus are, I'm going to list them, Andrea, Caroline, Jim, and Sharon Corr.
0: Mm-hmm.
1: They're from Ireland, and that was from the In Blue album. Their third came out in 2000. Breathless.
0: Breathless. Before that, the Sweet Clementines, a neat kind of obscure band. In 2011, they released an album, Though It Were the Kiss of Death.
1: Yeah, they were really good.
0: On it was Square in Your Corner.
1: Yeah, really good. Yes, yes. And They Might Be Giants from They Might Be Giants, their debut album, 1997, Don't Let's Start.
0: Don't Let's Start. I got a weak heart. Love the Giants.
1: Yeah.
0: And another cool Australian artist, Josh Pike. He did an album called Chimneys of Fire in 2008, and from it we heard The Summer.
1: I want to live like we lived last summer.
0: Yeah.
1: I want to live like we did in the summer of love.
0: Very, very sweet.
1: Yeah. Well, oh, we have Beck.
0: We do have next. Some Beck on this mix-up pop-up.
1: So it's from the Odelay album that came out in 96, an album that was nominated for Album of the Year and won the Grammy for Best

0: the band called Calexico from their Algiers album. The song is called Splitter. The band is named for the border town of Calexico, California. And the album's name comes from Algiers, a neighborhood in New Orleans, which is where the album was recorded.
1: Cool. Cool.
0: Good set. All of that. That was a great set.
1: Good
0: My
1: set.
0: Wowie.
1: Good set.
0: Yeah.
1: Splitter. Then going back to 1960.
0: I can't believe it was 1964.
1: The Zombies' debut album called Being Here, their debut single, She's Not There, hit number two.
0: Wow.
1: Shockingly didn't hit number one, but hit number two, written, of course, by Rod Argent. She's Not There.
0: Smash Mouth before that, Walking on the Sun.
1: Yep.
0: And from the album called Fush You Mang, it's a very, you have to really pronounce it carefully. Fush You Mang.
1: Yes.
0: Their debut album, 1997, might as well be Walking on the Sun.
1: Hmm.
0: And Beck opened that set with New Pollution from Odelay.
1: Yes, indeed. Well, it is 10:58, and you are listening to Pop Up here on WIOX Roxbury. Mike and Sheila are hanging with you for another hour, mixing it all up. Let's go to a hit for Natalie Imbruglia.
0: Oh, yeah.
1: 1997. She put out an album called Left of the Middle.
0: She is Australian, again, singer, songwriter, model, and actress. The album Left of Center got 3 Grammy nominations, Best Pop Vocal Album, Best Female Pop Vocal Performance for the single Torn, and Best New Artist. So let's stop pussyfooting around. Let's play Torn.

0: Wow, Amy Mann. Amy Mann from her third album, Bachelor Number 2, or The Last Remains of the Dodo.
1: Good one.
0: Came out in 2000. On it, we heard Red Vines.
1: That sounded great.
0: And Red Vines.
1: I haven't heard that one in a while.
0: Sounds so,
1: so good.
0: Good
1: to hear. I guess that was her, some people's diet, cigarettes and Red Vines.
0: Right. Well, it was like my brother, my former brother-in-law used to say he always had the breakfast of champions. He had cigarette and coffee.
1: That's it. There you go.
0: Gotta be crazy.
1: Before that, an artist named John Harrington, don't know too much about him, but we picked up I Ain't Got You from Time on My Hands, his 2012 album.
0: He lists all of the stuff that he does have. I Ain't Got You. He's got a Lexus.
1: But I Ain't Got You.
0: And the Vereens before that, Desire Street from their self-titled album. And we opened with Natalie and Berglia doing Torn from Left of Middle.
1: Very, very cool. Well, it is 11:16. You are listening to Pop Up. We are Mike and Sheila hanging with you till noon today. So we're going to move into a cover-up section, but all done by one artist covering a whole bunch of different songwriters. And
0: that's so cool. Is
1: Dar Williams.
0: Yeah, Dar Williams put out My Better Self, her sixth album, in 2008. And on that, she does Neil Young's Everybody Knows This Is Nowhere.

0: Dar Williams, that set was just Dar Williams. And she did Better Things on End of Summer, her third album, 1997. It was written by Ray Davies and recorded by the Kinks on their 1981 album, Give the People What They Want.
1: Nice cover.
0: And the Kinks always did.
1: They did.
0: Yes.
1: And Dar again from the My Better Self album, 2008. Doing Neil Young's Everybody Knows This Is Nowhere.
0: Yeah, she, Neil put that as a title track to his second album on 69. Wow.
1: Yeah. Well, we have a couple more covers done by Dar Williams, including this one.
0: Oh, recorded by Pink Floyd, written by Roger Waters and David Gilmour. Dar's album, My Better Self, came out in 2008. Here's Comfortably Numb.

0: Dar Williams. Now, Dar is one of our favorite songwriters, but she's also so good at covering other people's material.
1: She makes those choices that are perfect for her. I'm sure, like everybody, I know I have played You Won't See Me over and over again, and then suddenly it's like, yeah, let's put this on an album. So that's really so great. Good. Dar Williams doing McCartney and Lennon's You Won't See Me. From she put that on This Bird Has Flown, 40th anniversary tribute to the Beatles, Rubber Soul.
0: There we go. Good one.
1: That collection, This Bird Has Flown, came out in 2005.
0: Before that, cover of the Pink Floyd song written by Roger Waters, David Gilmour. It appeared on Pink Floyd's The Wall album, 1979. Dar put it on My Better Self. We heard Comfortably Numb.
1: I was saying while the song was playing, is that like when you're at the dentist? But you're more uncomfortably numb.
0: Not quite the same.
1: Right.
0: Well, how about some Electric Light Orchestra?
1: Yeah.
0: Let's do that.
1: Sure. From El Dorado, we have the El Dorado Orchestra Overture.

0: Always good to hear some ELO.
1: You know, I don't play the violin, but I could.
0: You play air. You're playing good air violin.
1: I am, but I think that if I was given a violin and any of those songs, I could play that.
0: You could do that. I could do that.
1: What did we hear?
0: We heard Livin' Thing from 1976 album A New World Record. And then the opening to the El Dorado album. That was Electric Light Orchestra's 1974 release. We heard the overture, which blends
1: right in.
0: Yeah.
1: Can't get it out of my head. So their violinist is Mick Kaminsky.
0: Yeah.
1: And he was born on September 2nd of 1951, so just a week ago.
0: Yep.
1: He was the violin player for ELO 1973 through 79. When Kaminsky applied for the vacant post as ELO's violinist because of an advertisement in Melody Maker, he was recruited after two interviews and was reportedly the only one who didn't play a bad note when the band leader, Jeff Lynne, held the audition.
0: It would be interesting to hear some of the other auditions.
1: And, no.
0: And, you know, you come in, this is your big chance to join this big-time band, and you're... We'll call you. That kind of thing. We have time for some Martha and the Vandellas.
1: Or the Buckinghams.
0: What would you...
1: Your choice. My choice. You know what my choice is.
0: You want to do
1: the Buckinghams?
0: We can do some Buckinghams. Yeah. We've got Buckinghams. They're out of Chicago.
1: Right.
0: And we have...
1: Three songs.
0: One track from the Time and Changes album and two from the Portraits album.
1: But they're all great. Here is Don't You Care, number 6 hit from Time and Changes.

0: Hey, baby.
1: They're playing our song.
0: They're playing three of our songs.
1: Right, the Buckinghams out of Chicago. That was from the Portraits album, their third album, 1967. Their second album came out in 1967 as well.
0: Wow.
1: Yeah. Hey, Baby and Susan. Susan hit number 11, and Don't You Care hit number 6. I love them.
0: All great. Susan, of course, had the mandatory psychedelic break that every song in 1967 was required by law to have in it, whether whether the band liked it or not. Is apparently
1: whether, I think it's whether the audience liked it or not.
0: Really. So that was that. Well, that is it for this edition of Pop-Up. Thank you so much for hanging out with us. We are Mike and Shelia, and we will return. We're coming in early on Saturday.
1: Yes, that's right.
0: We'll be starting
1: Mary
0: at 1. Our friend
1: on.
0: Mary Skinner is away. You're going to get an extra hour of Real Irish with Tom Wadsworth. He'll take you up to 1, and then we'll do a three-hour pop-up that'll start at 1 and go until 4. All of this happening here on WIOX Roxbury. We are Radio Catskill. We're on WIOX and MTC Channel 20. Stick around. Democracy Now! Is coming up next.
1: All right. Enjoy the weather. Bye-bye.

0: From New York, this is Democracy Now!
1: I find myself defending myself, my faith, my people, my community, my fellow Americans who are Muslims. Islam and terrorism are not synonymous.
0: Ahead of the 25th anniversary of the September 11th attacks, we look at the impact of 9/11 on Muslim communities in the United States with longtime organizer Fahad Ahmed and journalist Rezina Ali. Her new book, Seasons of Fury, Four Families and the Rise of Islamophobia in America. But first, Mayor Mamdani releases 170,000 long-hidden records from the aftermath of the 9/11 attacks. We'll speak to Ben Shabbat of 9/11 Health Watch, which sued the city for release of the records.
2: Mr. Mayor, I want to thank you for being the mayor who, after 25 years, begins to answer the question, what did the city know about the dangers from the toxic cloud at Ground Zero, and when did it know it?
0: All that and more coming up. Welcome to Democracy Now!, democracynow.org, The War and Peace Report. I'm Amy Goodman. The governments of Canada, France, and the United Kingdom said Tuesday they will ban goods and some services from illegal Israeli settlements in the occupied West Bank. They joined several other U.S. allies, including Belgium, Ireland, the Netherlands, Norway, and Spain, which already have taken steps to ban imports from settlements. UK Foreign Secretary Ed Miliband announced the sanctions in a speech to the House of Commons Tuesday, where he accused Israel of carrying out ethnic cleansing in the occupied West Bank.
3: Ethnic cleansing is defined by the UN as a purposeful policy designed by one ethnic or religious group to remove by violent and terror-inspiring means the civilian population of another ethnic or religious group from certain geographic areas. The British government agrees that there is ethnic cleansing of Palestinians in areas of the West Bank perpetrated by settler terrorists, and all too often the Israeli government has turned a blind eye to this.
0: Miliband also tightened restrictions on UK arms exports to Israel. However, the limited embargo does not exclude the transfer of F-35 fighter jet parts. Israel responded by closing the British consulate in East Jerusalem. Far-right Minister Bezalel Smotrich declared the Oslo Accords null and void, demanding the expulsion of the British ambassador. Meanwhile, Bloomberg reports British diplomats privately told the U.S. the sanctions are largely symbolic and will have no material impact on the U.K.'s wider relationship with Israel on trade or security. Israeli Prime Minister Benjamin Netanyahu has promised to sue the newspaper Haaretz after it reported he failed to heed a warning that Hamas was planning a major operation ahead of the October 7, 2023 attacks. Haaretz said in response that it stands by its reporting. On Tuesday, the paper published excerpts of a forthcoming book by its reporters that found that UAE President Mohammed bin Zayed warned Netanyahu a week and a half before the attacks, and that the Israeli leader failed to inform his security chiefs. On Tuesday, opposition politicians accused Netanyahu of evading responsibility for security lapses and called him unfit to serve. U.S. forces bombed five Iranian tankers Tuesday, including one near Iran's main oil export terminal, Karg Island. Iran retaliated by firing missiles at a U.S. base in Jordan. Jordanian forces say they intercepted nearly all of them. Iran's Revolutionary Guard also claimed retaliatory strikes on U.S. and commercial ships in the Strait of Hormuz, which normally carries a fifth of the world's oil and gas. U.S. Central Command denied Iran's claims it struck two Navy destroyers. The Strait of Hormuz has been effectively closed since the U.S. war on Iran began in late February. On Tuesday, Brent crude oil futures topped $100 a barrel, the highest fuel prices since the U.S.-Iran ceasefire collapsed in July. In Missouri, a pair of court rulings has thrown planning for November's midterm elections into chaos. On Tuesday, the U.S. Supreme Court refused to allow Republicans to use a Trump-backed map gerrymandered to target Democratic Congressmember Emanuel Cleaver's Kansas City seat. The ruling left in place a Missouri Supreme Court ruling that sends the new map to a public referendum. Hours later, U.S. District Judge Stephen Clark, a Trump appointee, ordered Missouri to use the gerrymandered map anyway, ruling switching maps after the August primary would lead to voter confusion. Judge Clark's order has been appealed to the 8th U.S. Circuit Court of Appeals. The Postal Service's Inspector General says it'll review a whistleblower's warning that the Trump administration's new mail-in voting rule could result in thousands of legal ballots being discarded. The new rule would require states to hand over lists of mail ballot recipients and use approved envelopes with unique barcodes, allowing the agency to refuse ballots that don't follow those standards. This comes as a federal judge has extended a block on the rule. The Trump administration's asked the Supreme Court to allow it to enforce the rule before the midterm elections. A federal appeals court has blocked the IRS from sharing taxpayer data with ICE. ICE had demanded the last known addresses of 1.28 million people, it says, are in the U.S. unlawfully. The three-judge panel for the U.S. Circuit Court of Appeals in Washington, D.C. found ICE's request violated laws passed after the Watergate scandal when the Nixon administration weaponized tax files against its enemies. The IRS and ICE had set up a mechanism that allowed immigration officials to submit lists to tax authorities to check against their records. Judge Cornelia Pillard wrote, quote, "The IRS is now on notice twice over regarding the legal inadequacies of its summer 2025 disclosures. The government and its personnel face steep civil and criminal consequences for willful disclosure of information," unquote. UN experts warn a sharp rise in wildfires and heat waves intensified by the climate crisis is undercutting air quality worldwide. A new report finds areas which had slashed pollution from vehicles and industry now face fresh risks from wildfire smoke, while higher temperatures brought by severe heat waves are driving up ground level ozone. This is Lorenzo Labrador, a scientific officer of the World Meteorological Organization, which issued the report.
4: Wildfires have the potential to undermine progress made brought about by air quality measures in many countries, because no matter how clean your city or your region is, because of reduced emissions due to whatever measures you put in place, if you had a lot of pollution brought about by wildfires, that has the potential to negatively impact air quality in those regions as well. So, yes.
0: A federal appeals court has ruled the U.S. Constitution does not guarantee the right to clean drinking water, rejecting a lawsuit by residents of Jackson, Mississippi, who say their city knowingly allowed them to drink tap water contaminated with lead. On Friday, a full panel of judges in the Fifth Circuit Court of Appeals ruled 10-5 to uphold the lower court's dismissal of the case, which argued city officials violated residents' constitutional right to bodily integrity under the 14th Amendment's Due Process Clause. The Trump administration's looking to obtain greater access to Venezuela's minerals, including gold. That's according to Reuters, which reports the move would open up Venezuela's mining sector to U.S. investment, giving U.S. companies access to crucial minerals. President Trump has already taken steps to control Venezuela's vast oil wealth, announcing the U.S. will take majority control of more than 65 billion barrels of Venezuelan oil reserves. The deal has been widely condemned after the abduction of former President Nicolas Maduro and First Lady Celia Flores in January. President Trump has proposed renaming the state of New Mexico New America. In a series of memes he shared on social media over Labor Day weekend, any such move would violate New Mexico's state constitution. In response, New Mexico Governor Michelle Lujan Grisham wrote, quote, "New Mexico's name isn't up for debate. It's been hours since before the United States existed," unquote. In August, President Trump issued an executive order renaming Lake Ontario Lake America. Google Maps and Apple Maps quickly complied, switching the lake's name for U.S. users of their popular app. But after MapQuest refused to comply with the name change, it saw its app surge in popularity to become the number one download in Apple's App Store. President Trump gave his executive assistant, Natalie Harp, and two other young female White House aides $45,000 each. According to financial disclosures, the payments are described as, quote, cash gift for holidays, unquote, and amount to a third of the aides' $150,000 annual salary. Walt Nauta, the director of Oval Office Operations, also reported a $20,000 gift from the president. The Trump administration's published a new study purporting to show links between support for transgender rights, left-wing authoritarianism, and political violence. The report claims without evidence the killing of the right-wing activist Charlie Kirk was connected to so-called gender ideology. The unfinished report was commissioned by the Department of Health and Human Services and conducted by researchers with Rutgers University, the Manhattan Institute, and the Network Contagion Research Institute think tank. It has neither been peer-reviewed or accepted for publication in an academic journal. In response, the Global Project Against Hate and Extremism said, quote, this study is not a neutral scientific inquiry. Instead, it attempts to reframe a healthcare consensus as a security and radicalization concern, furthering the administration's aims of dehumanizing and abusing the transgender community, unquote. A researcher at the artificial intelligence firm Anthropic publicly resigned Tuesday, warning the race to produce frontier AI models could lead to self-improving, superintelligent machines that pose an existential threat to humans. Jacob Coxon specialized in training new AI models on vast amounts of data. In a social media post explaining his resignation, he wrote, quote, the people building AI earnestly believe it could kill us all by the end of the decade. This is not a marketing stunt. If anything, many executives and senior researchers will couch their phrasing in the press to sound sensible. But I hear the same people express fear privately. No other human activity poses this level of danger, he said. His warning comes just days after OpenAI released its most capable model yet, GPT-6 Astra, which prompted NVIDIA CEO Jensen Huang to proclaim, AGI has arrived, referring to artificial general intelligence. Meanwhile, the Pentagon's asked OpenAI to provide it with a special version of its artificial intelligence technology designed to refuse commands as infrequently as possible. That's according to The Intercept, which reports a large language model that would aid in the process of spying on, targeting, and killing people would require a substantial relaxation of existing safeguards. In Albania, police blocked protesters from reaching the parliament Tuesday, as demonstrations against the development of a luxury resort linked to U.S. President Donald Trump's son-in-law Jared Kushner and his daughter Ivanka Trump turned violent. In the capital, Tirana, protesters pelted officers in riot gear with eggs and tomatoes. Albania's prime minister supports Kushner's development project, despite critics claiming it would cause massive environmental damage. This is a protester at Tuesday's demonstration.
5: They were very violent, but they don't understand that their violence is keeping us more pumped and will bring here more people. They think by arresting us, by illegally keeping us in prison, they think that they can scare us, but it's kind of the opposite. Like, we are not scared. Everyone is seeing the regime here, how it is operating. So, yeah, we are not scared anymore. So we'll keep going.
0: And those are some of the headlines. This is Democracy Now!, democracynow.org, The War and Peace Report. I'm Amy Goodman.
6: And I'm Anjali Kamath. Welcome to all of our listeners and viewers across the country and around the world. This week marks the 25th anniversary of the September 11th attacks on the World Trade Center. On Tuesday, New York City Mayor Zoran Mamdani announced the historic release of more than 170,000 pages of city records from the aftermath of 9/11, some of which indicate New York City officials lied to the public about the hazardous toxins that burned and remained in the air for months, up to half a mile from Ground Zero. Mamdani also announced the settlement of two 9/11 related lawsuits. He spoke at City Hall yesterday.
7: We are together this morning to stand steadfast alongside survivors and their families and to deliver the kind of accountability around city government's response to September 11th that New Yorkers have been denied for years. I am proud to announce that our administration has settled two lawsuits between the city and 9/11 Health Watch, ending what has been a multi-year legal battle and restrictions on New Yorkers' ability to access information that can shed valuable insight on air quality and health concerns. Administration after administration has ignored those calling for answers and clarity, instead choosing to bury them in legal arguments and in red tape. We will do no such thing. As we mark 25 years, it is time for this painful chapter to end.
6: Mayor Mamdani was joined at the press conference by talk show host Jon Stewart, who's advocated for years on behalf of 9/11 first responders, survivors, and their families.
8: These people had to fight, sick and dying, for years. And I'm not saying that the information may have changed the outcomes, unfortunately, for their families, but I guarantee you, it would not have been the struggle that it was to get people to recognize that what they all knew and what we all knew who live in downtown Manhattan is that there was poison in the air and on the ground and in the windowsills and in your air conditioners and covering your pets and your clothes, and it stayed there for months.
6: And this is Congressmember Gerald Nadler speaking at Tuesday's City Hall press conference.
9: My colleagues and I, who represented Ground Zero and the surrounding communities, immediately warned local and federal officials about the health risks posed by the toxins in the air. I was screaming at the top of my lungs to protect our communities, my constituents. But officials like EPA Administrator Christine Todd Whitman and Mayor Giuliani denied claims like mine, saying the air was perfectly safe. Blasphemous. City Hall, led by former Mayor Giuliani, predicted that thousands of responders and community members would face devastating long-term health consequences from these toxins. Despite this, he stayed silent on the hazards.
0: The release of the documents comes as part of litigation brought by the advocacy group 9/11 Health Watch, which sued New York City to force the publication of the records. We're joined now by Ben Chevat, executive director of 9/11 Health Watch. Welcome to Democracy Now! Give us a little background. How did these documents get released? Why was it your group that's responsible for this?
10: Sure. So thank you for having me. 9/11 Health Watch was created by the state New York State AFL-CIO. How I got here is that I was Congressman Maloney's chief of staff on 9/11, and I worked for her as she helped to develop the legislation that became the Zagrova Act, which provides health care. Zagrova was the detective that we named the bill after, who died in 2006. And he was the first person to have a medical examiner declare that his death was related to dying from 9/11 exposures to the toxic chemicals that were present downtown. And at the time, we working for the congresswoman, we worked on the legislation. We had a real fight because the Bush administration, the Giuliani administration, all denied that there was an impact from these toxins. I just have to point out Juan Gonzalez, who was at the time the Daily News columnist, wrote several.
0: And Democracy Now!
10: And that's why I bring it up. Wrote several early columns raising questions about what was called 9/11 cough. And for that, the Giuliani administration apparently called the Daily News demanding that he be fired. And that was just an example of people like Congressman Nadler, Kimberly Flynn of Environmental Action, the local residents, including my mother, who lived in Battery Park, was 74 at the time, was there when the towers collapsed, was evacuated over the seawall to Jersey and hitchhiked to my brother's house, and then returned in spring like everyone else because the city administration at the time said it was safe. They brought kids back to school, to Stuyvesant, but not just Stuyvesant, to all the schools, the High School of Finance, which is next door to the Stock Exchange. And they brought people back, and there were questions being raised all the time. Is it safe? And there's been a continuing sort of attempt. You know, we got involved many years later, but there were always attempts. Obviously, Juan wrote a book about it. Anthony DePalma from the New York Times wrote a book about it. There were hints about it. In 2007, Anthony DePalma mentioned the Harding memo, which was written to Deputy Mayor Harding at the time in October of 2001, which laid out that there would be 10,000 toxic claims they expected because of what was happening. But this was at the same time that they said that it was safe, that the air was safe, not just Christy Todd Whitman, but the city administration. And the latest sort of effort was really after Congressman Nadler and my old boss, Congresswoman Maloney, wrote a letter to then Mayor de Blasio in 2021 to say it's the 20th anniversary, it's time for the city to sort of say what it knew. Mayor de Blasio didn't respond to that. They wrote to Mayor Adams when he was coming in, who was a 9/11 responder himself. And Mayor Adams responded, but said that he would only reveal what they knew or reveal their documents if the city got more liability protection, which was sort of like an admission of, well, what's in there? And that's really, so I went to Andy Carboy and Matt McCauley, two lawyers who, Matt is actually a 9/11 responder himself, NYPD, and I asked them to help volunteer. We filed FOIAs, and the city kept, FOIA is not a great process.
0: Freedom of Information Act.
10: Yeah, the Freedom of Information Act. And for whatever documents, for the Harding memo, for especially documents, because in the October, November, the Giuliani administration went to Congress, and Mrs. Maloney was not aware of it, Mr. Nadler was not aware of it. You know, in the aftermath of 9/11, there were a lot of legislation going. Apparently, they actually inserted into the law a limit on the city's liability to no more than $350 million, which sort of says, well, why were they at the same time they were saying if the air was safe, why were they worried about liability? And that's really the core of what we were trying to get at is, and I don't fault the city in the response to the tragedy, and ultimately it's the terrorists who are responsible, but instead of mitigating the harm, they mitigated the city's liability. And instead of maybe slowing down and not bringing kids back, or maybe not bringing my mother back and other residents, they could have said, well, maybe we need to be more careful. And I just want to be clear, I'm not a responder. I've talked to a lot of responders. A lot of responders would probably have still gone and done what they did. But I think they would have liked to have known and been given that choice. And that's really the core of the issue. So we filed this FOIA. I think the really sort of the breakthrough here, because other people had done it before, and the Adams administration was just saying no all along, was that I approached Councilwoman Gail Brewer, and we were talking, and she said, well, I'll put in a bill. And her staff, doing some research, found that the last major city charter revision had given the city council the power to order the Department of Investigation to do an investigation. This power had never been exercised by the city council. She put in the resolution. At the time, Speaker Adams, Adrian Adams, supported it. And last summer, the the city council passed this resolution ordering DOI to do this investigation. And then 3 weeks later, 4 weeks later, the city informed us that they had found 68 boxes. Obviously, they had said there were no boxes, there was nothing available. The way FOIL works, once they made that administrative decision, we filed what's called an Article 78, which is under New York state law, sort of demanding that asking the question, was the law followed? Once the city council acted and they, last September, I think it was, that they said they found those 68 boxes, that's when things really started to happen. And, the election happened, Mayor Mamdani came in, and we've been waiting, hoping that Mayor Mamdani would change the direction of the Corporation Council, because this is really four administrations that have not allowed people to see these documents. And
0: what's most important to you about the documents that have been released as we begin to wrap up?
10: Well, I think just that they're being seen, people will see it. Let me be clear, I don't know whether there's going to be a smoking gun or like a memo or something like that, but we've already seen there was a lot more that the city was keeping from people for actively preventing people from seeing. We won our court case. Judge Kleins, in one of our cases, found that the city violated the law, actively preventing us from receiving the documents that we were entitled to see. And, that's really the key part. And I give the mayor and then Steve Banks, the new Corporation Council, a lot of credit to that.
6: And Ben Shabbat, what's been the reaction of previous mayors from the four administrations that did not release the 68 boxes?
10: I haven't heard from them, or I haven't seen any press reports about it, of what they've said.
0: So what do you do with these documents in this last 30
10: seconds?
0: Well,
10: this is just the first batch of documents. Over the next year, there's going to be a lot more. We are working, as part of our settlement agreement, we are working with Steve Banks.
0: And Banks is formerly with Legal Aid.
10: Formerly with Legal Aid, yes. And we're working with them on search terms. There's just a vast amount of these documents that I have to go through.
0: That people can go through a portal and get access
10: to. People will be able to go to the portal,
0: go to
10: the New York City website. They can go through it and they can see for themselves. And we're already hearing people saying, well, I see this. And just to say that it is difficult for the city. The city has to make sure there's no personal information. We don't want Social Security numbers. I mean, it's a vast amount of information, so it is going to take time.
0: And Mamdani has given something like $34 million.
10: It's $34 million.
0: And I just
10: do want to say with the mayor, it's not just about the documents. The mayor is going to be working to promote the program. I mean, before you and I were talking before this segment, you live downtown, you might qualify for it. There are so many more people who may not understand what's in the Zagrove Act, what's available for them, and more importantly, there's work that should have been done a long time ago. There's now this new, what's called a youth research cohort that the mayor is going to help to promote to try to really do some real research that hasn't been done on those who were children at the time and to really see what their health effects have been.
0: Benjamin Shabbat, we want to thank you so much for being with us. Executive Director of 9/11 Health Watch, he participated in yesterday's news conference. His organization is the one that forced the release of these 170,000 pages of 9/11 documents. This is Democracy Now!, democracynow.org. When we come back, Seasons of Fury, Four Families and the Rise of Islamophobia in America. We look at what's happened in this last 25 years, the targeting of the Muslim community. Stay with us.
11: Blow, howling wind, beat on fragile heart. Opening your eyes won't tear us apart. This was the year our fathers fell down.

0: Wild Gods by David Berkeley. This is Democracy Now!, democracynow.org, The War and Peace Report. I'm Amy Goodman with Anjali Kamat.
1: New York City Mayor Zoran Mamdani, the city's first Muslim mayor, will be attending the 9/11 commemoration ceremony this week, along with the families of victims. Former New York City Mayor Rudy Giuliani and former New York Governor George Pataki have led critics who say Mayor Mamdani should skip the ceremony. Speaking on Newsmax, Giuliani criticized Mayor Mamdani for giving a symbolic pen to his chief legal counsel, Ramzi Qasim, during the signing of an executive order establishing September 11th as an official citywide day of remembrance and service. Ramzi Qasim previously represented several detainees at Guantanamo Bay. Giuliani then went on an Islamophobic tirade against Mayor Mamdani.
2: Too many Americans fall for that Islamic propaganda, which is the reason they're taking over certain parts of America and certain parts of Europe. They have every desire to take us over. This is not, they want to be just another religion. They want to dominate us. That's what they're taught from the day they begin their extremist religious education. Mamdani is a clear supporter of that.
1: A circulating online petition that expresses concern regarding Mamdani's attendance at the ceremony has reached 100,000 signatures. This was Mayor Mamdani's response to Giuliani's remarks.
3: What I want this week to be a focus on is on the families whose loved ones were stolen from them 25 years ago in the horrific act of terror of September 11th, and a focus also on the first responders who gave everything they could to this city and to the people who came together to try and help their fellow New Yorkers.
0: For more on Islamophobia after 9/11 and its impacts on communities here in the United States, we're joined by two guests. Razina Ali is an award-winning journalist, a New York Times contributing writer, author of the new book Seasons of Fury, Four Families and the Rise of Islamophobia in America. She's reported on the global war on terror from Egypt, Afghanistan, Iraq, and Syria. And Fahad Ahmed is the executive director of DRUM. That's DESI's Rising Up and Moving, a grassroots group for South Asian and Indo-Caribbean immigrant workers and families in New York City. He also runs DRUM Beats, one of the first organizations to endorse Zoran Mamdani during his run for mayor. We welcome you both to Democracy Now! Let's begin with Razina. You spent years writing this book. This is a sacred week here in New York, this 25th anniversary of 9/11. Talk about what happened after 9/11, the rise of hate against people of the Islamic faith.
4: There were so many responses to 9/11. One was obviously fear and grief and shock, but another was rage. And so much of that rage was towards Muslims and those who looked like Muslims. Around the country, we obviously saw a lot of hate crimes, violent killings of actually brown people who were not Muslims, but they were actually Sikhs. There were also in Bridgeview, outside of Chicago, a mass group of about 300 people who marched towards a mosque shouting death to Arabs. And I think what's particularly fascinating, too, is what the government did, which was in the weeks after, in the days and weeks after, they started arresting people. They started arresting Muslim and brown men and boys from streets, from their homes, from their workplaces.
1: I want to bring Fahad Ahmed into the conversation. Fahad, executive director of DRUM, DC's Rising Up and Moving. You've been a grassroots organizer with DRUM for over 25 years. Take us back to that immediate aftermath and that panic and fear that Razina talked about. What was it like organizing, and what were people worried about, and what was going on?
5: Within a day or two after 9/11, we had printed a flyer and set up a hotline. And said, if you're facing hate crimes, if you're facing discrimination, if you're facing targeting, please reach out to us. And the calls that we started getting were largely related to people experiencing targeting by law enforcement. I remember one call being children calling us and saying, my father left for work 4 days ago, and he hasn't come home. women calling and saying the police burst down my door and they grabbed my brother and my husband and I don't know where they are. Workers called and said a black van pulled up and grabbed my coworker and another guy off the street and just drove off with them. And so in New York City and in New Jersey and across the country, but particularly in New York, New Jersey, we saw these massive roundups of mostly Muslim men, or people that were perceived to be Muslim. And this included citizens, green card holders, and undocumented people. In the beginning, it was just mass roundups. And then they held them, and then they tried to figure out what is the reason that we're holding them. And sometimes they would dig up, you know, false charges, like they would make up some charges. But most of the time, they would be able to use immigrant status. And this was happening there was at least 1,200 men that were picked up this way.
0: I want to talk about one person. I want to talk about Mohammed Salman Hamdani, a New York City police cadet trained as an EMT who was headed to work at Rockefeller University with his Quran, then raced to Ground Zero. We only learned this later, attempting to save whatever lives he could at the Twin Towers, September 11, 2001. Democracy Now! Spoke to his parents on the eve of the second anniversary of his death in 2003 as they joined hundreds in a quiet procession to Ground Zero. His mother, Talat Hamdani, remembered searching for him for days.
6: Reality started to hit us at that moment. Something did happen to him. And the third day we went down to the center that they had made for the families to come and write their, give their names of their loved ones. Armory it was, yes, it was the armory. We went down there and we registered his name and we gave our swab samples for the DNA. And we made a flyer searching for him. We put down his name as Sal Hamdani. My brother did not put down his name, the first name Muhammad, for certain reasons. And we searched for him. Nobody had seen him.
0: So while they searched for weeks through all hospitals, giving their own DNA samples, Salman's parents, they then went to Mecca to pray. As they were there, the New York Post portrayed Salman as a possible terrorist. The Post article was headlined Missing or Hiding, Mystery of NYPD Cadet from Pakistan.
6: You know, this is what the newspaper, the Post printed a very horrible heading, you know, Missing or Hiding, and amongst the news that the way they presented it, it had, you know, insinuations that he was seen near the, at 11 a.m. he was seen near the Midtown Tunnel. And is he really hiding? Most probably, is he really missing? He's not missing, but he's hiding, and he could be one of the terrorists.
0: Talat Hamdani's mother, Talat Hamdani, told me how difficult it felt to be Muslim in the United States at the time.
6: We have nieces and nephews in second and third grade. They were that time. They were in second grade. And believe me, they changed their names. You know, some

0: the mother of Salman Hamdani. In fact, when she was looking for him in hospitals, she said his name was Sal because she already knew there would be discrimination. The mayor would later apologize. The police commissioner would later apologize. He's named in the USA Patriot Act. And the president, President Bush, would praise Salman for the hero that he was. How typical was this?
1: It was quite common. You know, a lot of the people that we were encountering in detention centers were people that were just picked out by other people who said that they looked suspicious. And there was just a overall framework of anybody that looks Muslim is likely complicit, and let's just round them up and figure things out. And maybe just to give an example of to the extent, we heard about Talat searching for Salman. We found a Salman Hamdani in the detention center, and it turned out to be a 53-year-old man. And, you know, there was just tons of these stories of particular neighborhoods, and in particular New York City, Midwood and Bay Ridge, that there was just large numbers of men that just disappeared. And it was really disappearance because, as I mentioned, people would go to work and not come home. And so the campaign that we launched was Stop the Disappearances campaign. And, you know, these people were held incommunicado, without access to lawyers, without being able to contact their families, some for 6 months, some for 9 months. And there was almost like a, whatever basic constitutional rights apply, exist, do not apply in this situation.
2: Rosina, I want to go back to you. I know we've been talking about this post 9/11 dragnet and how many Muslim men were kind of caught in this. You've got the 1,200 men who were disappeared, but then you also had the special registration. So talk about that and how many people were affected, and also how the Bush administration kind of used its immigration arm to deal with what they called preventing terrorism.
3: So, you know, one of the things that we have learned over the years is that one of the failures of 9/11, one of the reasons it happened, was because of an intelligence failure, not an immigration failure. Except the Bush administration kept using immigration as a tool to clamp down on what they thought were terrorist threats. What happened after the mass arrests of the 1,200 people was that the Bush administration thought that they should do something a bit more systematic and something perhaps a bit more orderly. And they created what is called the National Security Exit Entry Registration System, NSEERS, which was basically a registry for men and boys of, you know, at least 15 years of age, from about 24 Muslim majority countries. They had to register with the government. The result of that was that about 80,000 people registered. Thousands of them were deported, and not a single one was found to have ties with terrorism. And there has been no apology about that. And it's interesting because I actually, years later, I interviewed a few former officials asking about the NSEERS system. And I found two responses. One main response was a lot of them didn't remember that the Bush administration had instituted this. It wrecked so many lives, but officials just have forgotten. But the other thing, the other response I usually get is, we did what we had to do, and it was necessary. Civil rights may have been violated, but we did what was necessary. The problem is, I don't think it was necessary. My reporting has found that actually we didn't find terrorists this way at all.
0: We're going to go into the four families that you profile in Seasons of Fury. Rosina Ali, award-winning journalist, New York Times contributing writer. And we are also speaking with Fahad Ahmed, the executive director of Drum, Desi's Rising Up and Moving, on this week of the 25th anniversary of the 9/11 attacks and what happened after. Stay with us.

0: Jenna Jaffe by Sunny Singh, performing in our Democracy Now! Studio. This is Democracy Now!, democracynow.org, The War and Peace Report. I'm Mimi Goodman with Anjali Kamat. Our guests are Rosina Ali, author of Seasons of Fury, Four Families and the Rise of Islamophobia in America, and Fahd Ahmed, the executive director of DRUM, Desi's Rising Up and Moving. Anjali?
1: Rosina, you write about the long shadow of post-9/11 use of terrorism prosecutions and the material support laws. And you write, one of the families you write about is the family of Mateen Siraj. And he was a young Pakistani immigrant. In 2007, Siraj, then just 24, was sentenced to 30 years in prison for plotting to bomb the Herald Square subway station in New York City. Attorneys for Siraj said he was set up by a police informant to push the idea of bombing. Democracy Now! Spoke to his attorney, Martin Stolar, soon after the sentencing. If we could just go to that clip. Siraj, while they get that clip ready.
2: So Mateen Siraj was living in New York City. He was living in Queens and working in Brooklyn at his uncle's Islamic bookstore. And this was during the time of, obviously, the Iraq War. There was a lot of conversation about foreign policy and what the U.S. was doing. Mateen was very vocally critical, and he was visited one day by a man who turned out to be an undercover NYPD informant who befriended him over months and goaded him towards a plot to blow up Herald Square. Now, it is worth remembering and recognizing that there was actually no details of the plot. There were no weapons. There was no date or time set for the plot. And perhaps most critically, Mateen actually tried to back out of this plan multiple times. And yet he was still arrested by the NYPD, convicted, and eventually sentenced to 30 years in prison.
1: We have that clip ready. This is his lawyer, Martin Stolar, speaking to Amy Goodman back in 2007.
3: This young man becomes the symbol of terrorism in the United States. In essence, what we have is the New York City Police Department creating a crime so they could solve the crime and claim a victory in the war on terror. That is not the way to investigate terrorism, as far as I'm concerned.
4: Is he recorded on tape saying, I don't want to do this, I'm going to talk to
3: my daddy? Oh, yes, he's recorded on videotape saying, I better not do this, I have to check with my parents to see if I really want to go forward with this.
1: Oh, my God. So he says he has to check with his parents, and the attorney for the case, and you as well, talk about the use of informants. So how prevalent was the use of informants at this time, and what did this do to the sort of, you know, community of Muslims in the U.S. who could be, you know, who were dealing with infiltration, being surveilled? Can you talk about how all of that was related to the prosecutions?
2: So what's fascinating to me is the difference between the pre-9/11 era and the post-9/11 era. Before 9/11, law enforcement really did not have good or close relationships with the Muslim community, nor did they have a lot of knowledge about Islam or the Arab world. After 9/11, they were in desperate need of any ties to Muslims, and so they started recruiting informants. And they could recruit informants by paying them, or by bribing them and saying, we're going to speed up your immigration status or application. Or they would use a stick approach and say, if you don't help us, we might make things more difficult for you. Eventually, the FBI amassed a base of about 15,000 informants, which is absolutely wild. But what's so critical is that Muslims became scared of going to the mosque, of going to bookstores, of going to cafes, because these undercover informants were everywhere. They were infiltrating practically every restaurant and cafes, certainly in the tri-state area, but also around the country. You know, we have used informants in the past, the FBI certainly has, but in those cases, usually an informant has a tie to a mafia member or a gang member. After 9/11, the only tie that informants had to another Muslim was that they were Muslim.
1: Fahd, you've worked with Mateen Siraj's family. What was the impact of his arrest and his being sentenced to 30 years in prison on the community? And, I mean, 25 years after 9/11, what's changed for the communities you're working with, working class, South Asian and Muslim communities?
5: Yeah. We've worked with the Siraj family for more than 20 years. And first and foremost, this has absolutely devastated the family. every day that Mateen has spent in prison, his mother and his family have been in prison with him every single day. The family, it becomes hard to find work. Your own family becomes afraid. Do I stay in contact with them or do I not? If I support them, will I get targeted? And that same dynamic plays out in the community. People that were your neighbors now are like, I'm not sure, who should I talk to this family? Who should I talk to? And what we saw was the complete devastation of the social fabric in Muslim communities for many, many years, for almost two decades, to where people were afraid to have political conversations. And you know, if you know anything about Muslim communities and masjids, like, it's, that's pretty much all people do, is you do the ritual, like religious things, and then you sit around and talk about what's happening back home, what's happening here, what do we think about the war, what do we think about this? And there were large number of places where people said no political conversations allowed. You know, there was like Muslim student associations that started putting up signs, political conversations are not allowed. And all of this was happening at a time that several Muslim countries were being targeted by U.S. wars, while civil rights of Muslim communities were being violated. And so our communities were in this difficult situation that at the very moment where people needed to defend themselves, there was a high level of uncertainty on can and should we talk or should we not talk? Should we engage in political activism or should we not?
0: And this, of course, all didn't begin 9/11. Rosina, you write about Abdin Jabara, co-founder of the Arab American Anti-Discrimination Committee and longtime leader of the National Lawyers Guild. In the 1970s, he exposed the Nixon administration's surveillance program against Arab Americans and forced the NSA to admit it had been spying on him, Abdin, since 1967. We spoke to him in 2013 about his groundbreaking case.
6: I had been very, very active in Palestinian support work. And one day I read in Newsweek magazine, in the Periscope section, that 26 Arabs in the United States had been targeted for surveillance and electronic surveillance. So I thought, surely some of those had been clients of mine or had talked to me on the phone about issues and so forth. And that's when I brought the lawsuit. I was surprised after all the revelations about the Snowden NSA brouhaha that nobody had looked back at what had occurred back in the 70s to show that at that time it came out in the press that over 1,600 Americans had been surveilled by the NSA.
0: So that's Abdin Jabara, former head founder of American Arab Anti-Discrimination Committee. And at the time, we had a lower third that said friend of Alex Oda. Rosina, explain.
2: So Alex Oda was one of the vice presidents of the ADC for the West Coast chapter. And in 1985, there was a bomb in that office that killed him, unfortunately. And his murder was never solved. Although at the time, the FBI did suspect the Jewish Defense League, and there was actually a lot of conversation about the rise of terrorism in the U.S. against Arab Americans emanating from the JDL. Unfortunately, what has happened in these intervening years since then is that terrorism has become more and more aligned with Islam, and we forget that terrorists can be from any group or any ethnicity or any religion. But really, what this long history shows us, that how we think about terrorism and Arabs and Muslims has been a problem much longer than 9/11.
7: And where do you see, I mean, your book is called Seasons of Fury, and you trace the kind of changing Islamophobia, both through the institutions and practices and bigotry of people, but also different administrations. Where are we today, 25 years later? I mean, this is also a time of the rise of so many Muslim politicians, outspoken Muslim politicians, including our own mayor, Mayor Mamdani, who is once again facing Islamophobic attacks.
2: I would say we're probably at a really worse place than we have ever been because it is so accepted and policymakers are peddling anti-Muslim rhetoric. But just even take the example of Giuliani. It's funny to me that he apologized to Talat Hamdani because years later, he's essentially doing the same thing over again towards Mayor Mamdani by saying Muslims cannot be victims of 9/11, right? Muslims can only be the perpetrators. And this is a narrative that has been repeated over and over again, and certainly around election season.
8: And to be clear, this is about Giuliani and former Governor Pataki saying that Mamdani, the mayor of New York, should not be allowed at the ceremonies for the 25th anniversary of the 9/11 attacks.
2: Exactly, correct. Yes. And one wonders how much longer do Muslims have to apologize for 9/11?
7: And Fahad, as you look back on these 25 years, and you know your organization, Drumbeats, was one of the first to endorse Orhan Mamdani. You know, how do you see the community having changed? I mean, from that time of fear and putting their heads down to now having a political voice.
5: Yeah, I think there's divergent consequences. On one hand, we are seeing a resurgence of Islamophobia at levels that is unprecedented, and at the same time, it's not as effective as it used to be. And I think part of what we see, you know, the emergence of Mayor Mamdani and some of the politicians, a lot of it is because of a lot of the organizing efforts that built the foundations in the aftermath of 9/11, that built the communities, and also just the humiliation and the resentment that the communities had for being targeted for so long, that part of the ways of, like, being able to resist back is like, all right, we've been through it enough. We're going to organize ourselves, and we're going to support people that are going to be much more aligned with the experiences and the perspectives of our communities. And so part of what we're seeing in the rise of more Muslim politicians, and you know, I don't subscribe to identity politics in terms of just identity is enough, but there is a confidence around, like, I'm not going to hide it anymore. And I think that deeply resonates with our communities who felt for two decades that they had to hide it. And I think now we're sort of seeing the response to that.
8: We want to thank you both for being with us. Thank you to Rozina Ali, author of Seasons of Fury, for Families and the Rise of Islamophobia in America, and Fahad Ahmed, executive director of Drum, Desi's Rising Up and Moving. That does it for our show. On September 17th, I'll be going home to Bayshore, New York and Long Island for the screening of Steal the Story, Please. Check our website at democracynow.org. And then September 22nd at the IFC. I'm Amy Goodman with Anjali Kamat.
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19: The Christian story is very helpful for Zionists because the Jewish Bible mostly focuses on the history, and the Christian Bible includes that, but then adds a story based on the future. Christian Zionists are in a codependent relationship with Jews. They believe it's their job to save the Jews, and have built much of their identity around this purpose. End time prophecies were being fulfilled. God had performed another miracle. How could such a tiny new nation win the battle against the surrounding Goliath? It must have been divine intervention.
20: That's Veronica Sherman, and this is Alternative Radio. I'm David Barsamyan. This edition of AR features Veronica Sherman on Christian Zionism. In 1878, William Blackstone published a book titled Jesus is Coming. The best-selling work popularized the idea held by some Christians that God had given the land of Israel to the Jewish people. In the 19th and 20th centuries, in the United States, Britain, and elsewhere, Christian Zionism was gaining followers. This conviction, often taken from an evangelical perspective, draws on the belief that millennia ago, God promised the land to the Jews, who would rule it until the return of Jesus to Jerusalem for the rapture. Christians will be saved upon Christ's return, while non-Christians who do not convert will face damnation. It's estimated today that Christian Zionists number in the tens of millions. They exercise considerable political influence. Our guest today is Veronica Sherman. She was born in Sweden and raised in Israel. She served in the Israeli Air Force. In 1995, she moved to Australia, where she writes and lectures. Her memoirs are Happily Made and Happily Never After. She spoke in Melbourne, Australia in late June 2026. And now, Veronica Sherman.
19: I had prepared a very considerate 45-minute talk for this evening. All was going to plan until 7 o'clock on Friday evening when I received an urgent message. Kathleen Syme Library just canceled our event. So before I start my prepared seminar about Christian Zionism, I feel it's necessary to address the current situation. I'm sure you'll be able to see how it confirms what I'll be sharing later. If liberty means anything at all, it means the right to tell people what they do not want to hear. This line was originally written in 1945 as part of George Orwell's preface to Animal Farm, titled The Freedom of the Press. We are gathered here this evening in Coburg because our venue at Kathleen Syme Library in Carlton was cancelled by the City of Melbourne Council. The reason provided was a significant escalation in community concern, including matters raised with councillors and senior management. They followed with, "We acknowledge that 5 seminars in the series have already proceeded without incident and recognize the effort invested. However, circumstances have changed with increased risk to the safe and orderly use of the facility, including potential protest activity and heightened community tensions." This was written in an email to our Anti-Zionism Australia team sent after business hours on a Friday evening. It's important to highlight that the cancellation took place in the same week that APRA, Australian Health Practitioners Regulation Agency, as well as the Group of Eight, a coalition of Australia's leading research-intensive universities, have both adopted the controversial IRA definition of anti-Semitism, being pushed by Gillian Siegel and the Australian Zionist lobby.
4: Feel free to boo.
19: It is shocking. Democracy in Australia is under attack, which is creating an environment of fear and a suppression of free speech. So my question to Melbourne City Council and the Victorian government is, where's my security? And where's my democratic right to free speech? I believe that the Melbourne City Council cancelled this event for these reasons. One, they have been bullied by the Zionist members of the community to shut down this event, which would make the council undemocratic. Two, they fear accusations of being anti-Semitic by the Zionist community, which would make them cowards. The Zionists created a red herring falsely claiming that our seminar is unsafe. The truth of the matter is, the Zionists are scared. They know they're losing the battle. This genocide is exposing the truth about Zionism, and their only shield is hiding behind mostly manufactured threats of anti-Semitism. In fact, Zionism desperately needs anti-Semitism in order to survive, which is why the Zionists need to spin any commentary opposing the genocide as anti-Semitic. Most of our political and organizational leaders would know this, yet they are forced into silence. If this doesn't terrify you, you're not paying attention. Israel has played a role in Australian politics for decades, thanks to Zionists. I'm going to end with quoting the brilliant UN Special Rapporteur, Francesca Albanese. "We warned you. The wholesale destruction of Gaza was not an exception. It was a blueprint to crush anyone who opposes the plutocratic imperialism embodied by the US, Israel, and their global allies." Okay. What a relief it is to see so many people come along to listen and to learn. I'm Veronica, and unlike all the previous presenters to these Zionism 101 seminars, I don't have a doctorate. What I do have, though, is lived experience, way too much lived experience. And until I put my hand up to present this seminar, I had not studied Christian Zionism as a topic. In fact, in the past 12 years, I have done my best to scrub my brain as much as possible to remove this cultish way of thinking. So yeah, it's been a bit of a wild ride, immersing myself in the topic and discovering that I am bizarrely connected to this dangerous and toxic realm that most people are unaware of, which puts me in a really unique position to expose the truth about Christian Zionism. And I feel it's important for me to explain that my communication style is very informal and playful, but please, don't allow that to distract you from the seriousness of this subject. When we speak about Zionism, it's quite obvious that there isn't an accepted universal definition, which is why we come across people who are literally standing in a pro-Israel rally waving an Israeli flag and saying, "I'm not a Zionist." The analogy I like to use the most when it comes to Zionism is the one about the five blind men who are asked to describe an elephant. Each one, depending on which part of the elephant he has encountered, will describe something completely different to the other. For example, the blind man who's touching the leg of an elephant will describe an elephant as solid and strong. Meanwhile, the blind man touching the elephant's ear will describe the elephant as light and floppy. So for those of us who are aware of the horrors that Israel is committing, we rightly describe the elephant of Zionism as dangerous and destructive. Meanwhile, for Christian Zionists, they mostly appreciate the symbolism of the elephant. They will have photos and carvings and sing heartfelt songs about the elephant, and choose to be blissfully unaware that the elephant is trampling families to death right here, right now. I hope by the end of this seminar, you will understand more about Christian Zionism and just what a huge role it has played in creating the genocide we are now witnessing. And it's important to add that there is, in fact, no such thing as Christian Zionism. Zionism is Zionism. It does not belong to any religion specifically. Zionism is embraced by people from all around the globe, Jews, Christians, atheists, and yes, even Muslims and Arabs, because they feel as if there is a reward involved, either spiritually or financially, which is why Zionism is so enticing and dangerous. So this is my plan for this evening. I'm going to do five things. Firstly, I'm going to give you a small glimpse into my background so that you understand how I gain this information and experience. I'll make it quick. Secondly, I'm going to explain some of the British history of Christian Zionism, which interestingly sets the scene and prepares the soil for Jewish Zionism to grow. What I will be sharing happened before Herzl and his Der Judenstaat manifesto in 1896. Thirdly, I'm going to share about North American Christian Zionism, which I think some of you will be familiar with. It's definitely more current, and we can see how it strongly impacts the decisions that political and religious leaders are making in the here and now. What you might not be aware of is how Christian Zionism shaped an Australian Prime Minister, which has had huge impact globally. So I'll share about that as well. Fourthly, I'm going to share an example of how Netanyahu makes sure to keep the Christian Zionists in his bed. He knows that without their help, the elephant won't survive. In fact, I believe it's Christians who feed the elephant. And then fifthly, I want to share a very sad story followed by a vision of a Zionist-free future and what that can look and feel like. And I need to give a trigger warning to those of you who still believe that the Bible is God's divine word and can be used as proof for truth. You will be offended at what I say tonight. Part one. My background. I was born in Sweden in 1974. My father, who's buried in Jerusalem and is probably rolling in his grave right now, was raised in a Jewish family in Brooklyn, New York. His grandparents worked in the synagogue, and it was expected of him to follow the Jewish faith. He described his early years as oppressive and would often talk about how much he hated religion. He left the U.S. in 1968 because he was terrified of being drafted into the army. He was a 24-year-old guitar-playing hippie. Not long after arriving in Sweden, he fell in love with my mother, and the two of them set out to find the truth, mostly through drugs. But in 1972, my parents became born-again Christians. So by the time I arrived in 1974, they were well and truly established in their fundamentalist Christian views. My childhood was shaped by fear of hell, the fear of the devil, the fear of Russian submarines, that apparently I just needed to ask for the blood of Jesus to cover and my nightmares would go away. In 1984, my dad met a traveling Christian Zionist minister from the UK. Derek Prince was thrilled to find a Jew who believed in Jesus. I think it's the equivalent of finding the rarest Pokemon. He explained to my dad that a Jew that has accepted Jesus as the Messiah is in fact a completed Jew and has fulfilled biblical prophecy. I'm sure this was a rather exciting glow up for my dad, who was the father of six children and worked in a factory. According to Derek, it was God's command for Jews to return to their homeland. In fact, it was my father's birthright to move to Israel to fulfill biblical prophecy of the Jews returning home. Derek was so invested in having my dad fulfill prophecy that he paid for him to fly to the Holy Land to see for himself that this was God's plan. 6 months later, July 10th, 1985, we caught a ferry from Sweden to Denmark, got on a plane, and life as I knew it completely vanished. I still remember everyone clapping as we landed in Tel Aviv. There were passengers who fell to the ground and kissed the tarmac. There was a rabbi that greeted us and completed our paperwork for immigration, which is called making aliyah. Aliyah means ascent, going up. Some will say it's because Israel's on a higher level than other countries. However, I was told that it meant going up to the hills of Jerusalem, like we were instructed to in the Psalms from the Bible. The rabbi deemed all of us children Jewish, despite my mother not being Jewish. If I had a dollar for everyone who has told me I'm not Jewish, I'd be very, very rich. Biblically, lineage is through the father. So maybe the rabbi was going by the Bible instead of by rabbinic Judaism, which is matriarchal. I was told that this was because of Jewish women being raped by goyim, and it meant that their children could remain within the community. Since then, I've also been told that it was changed to encourage Jewish men to only marry Jewish women and not to be tempted to marry outside the community. Who knows? Either way, I have an Israeli ID card that says I'm Jewish, and it's still pissing Zionists off 41 years later, so that's a win. We spent the first 2 years living in an absorption center in the hills outside of Jerusalem. This was fully paid for by the government. Our neighbors were mostly Ethiopian and Russian Jews, and I describe it in my book as a flat version of the Tower of Babel. My parents had to go to Hebrew classes, and our 6 kids were sent to Hebrew school and kindergarten to assimilate. After working in a factory for over 2 years, my father became the manager of a bookstore in the old city of Jerusalem. This was no regular bookstore. It was part of Christ Church, the oldest Anglican church in the Holy Land. It was built in 1849 by the first Anglican bishop in Palestine, who, interestingly enough, was a German-born Jew. Thanks to my dad working there, and with the help of a Christian Zionist organization back in Sweden, I received a full scholarship to an international school. This was no regular international school. It was, in fact, also built by the Anglicans as part of their Church's Ministry Among Jewish People, CMJ, in 1847. I mention both of these places because they'll feature later on in the talk. I spent 10 years living in Jerusalem. On reflection, every house my family rented, except for one, was an Arab house. Not once did I question why they were called that. The last 2 years, from age 18 to 20, I served in the IDF. This was compulsory service. But because I had foreign citizenships, I could have chosen to leave and not serve. So I definitely deliberately chose to join the army, very much believing that serving God meant serving Israel. To me, the two were completely intertwined. After 2 years in the Israeli Air Force, I moved to Australia to study theology. Studying theology was the beginning of the end for me as a Christian. I very quickly discovered that the Bible was in fact not God's divine word, and instead it was a compilation of stories, letters, poems, rules, and books written by mostly unsavory men. It would take me a few more years to untangle myself from the church. But don't for a moment assume that leaving the church behind meant leaving Zionism. That would take much longer, and in fact feel much harder to let go of. British History of Christian Zionism. Probably the easiest place to start when explaining where Christian Zionism began is with a man named John Nelson Darby. He was conveniently born in the year 1800 in England. He was a Bible teacher who came up with the concept of dispensationalism. This is where human history is divided up into different eras, and the Bible is interpreted literally. He focused on the Old Testament, which is the Jewish Bible. He especially loved prophecies. Darby believed that the final era of history would end with Jesus returning. In order for Jesus to return, the Jewish people needed to be in the Holy Land and the third temple would be built. Darby named this era the End Times. All this would take place thanks to a final war called Armageddon, Har Megiddo, Mount Megiddo in northern Palestine. Peace was not the goal. In fact, peace delays the timeline for Jesus to return. The person who really popularized Darby's teaching was a man named C.I. Schofield. He was an American, former Confederate soldier, Yale-trained lawyer, and a theologian. Schofield was born in 1843. In 1909, he added study notes to the Bible based on Darby's fringe ideas and published the Schofield Study Bible through Oxford University Press. The study notes in the margins on each page meant that everyday Christians with a special interest in the Bible, could now say that they had done their own research when mansplaining a biblical topic. The study notes introduced millions of readers to the concept of the rapture, where Christians will be taken up into the sky when Jesus returns. But more importantly, in our context, Schofield popularized the idea that God had made unconditional promises to the Jewish people, which required Christians to support the establishment of a Jewish state. The key verse they use is Genesis 12:3. I will bless them that bless thee, and curse him that curse thee.
3: and in thee shall all families of the earth be blessed, i.e., nations that bless Israel will be blessed, and nations that curse Israel will be cursed. It's crazy how much this verse still impacts world leaders who don't understand that the Israel that is mentioned in the Bible is not the modern-day state of Israel. Oxford University Press has sold more Scofield Bibles than any other book. If you Google Christian Zionism, you will read about Darby and Scofield, but the person you'll need to dig for is William Hechler. William Hechler was an Anglican priest that was born in 1845 to a British mother and a German father. His father was a Judeophile, someone with Jews as their special interest. Hechler followed his father's passion, and in 1884 he wrote his own treatise, The Restoration of the Jews to Palestine. His lifelong dream was to become the Anglican bishop at Christchurch in the old city of Jerusalem, where a few decades later, my dad would have his bookshop. Unfortunately, Hechler's dream job never materialized. However, he did secure an appointment as the chaplain of the British Embassy in Vienna. During that time, Hechler collected maps of Palestine and had floor-to-ceiling shelves full of only Bibles, and even constructed a scale model of the Jewish temple. He was obsessed with biblical timelines where he claimed to predict prophecies being fulfilled. Apparently, he predicted that in 1897, a major event would occur that would lead to the restoration of the Jews. The story goes that in March 1896, Hechler was perusing the bookstalls in Vienna when he happened upon the book Der Judenstaat, authored by no other than Theodor Herzl. The book had been published only a few weeks earlier. If you're not familiar with who Theodor Herzl is, it's worth looking him up. Herzl was born in Hungary in 1860. He's considered the father of Zionism. He formed the Zionist organization, which is now called the World Zionist Organization. It's important to know that Herzl was a staunch atheist. He is credited for being the visionary of the State of Israel. His book, that Hechler apparently stumbled across at the bookstalls in Vienna, Der Judenstaat, was a 70-page pamphlet in which he elaborated his visions of a Jewish homeland, which, interestingly enough, was initially rejected by the Jewish community, and eventually a Christian agreed to publish it. Not long after Hechler read Herzl's pamphlet, the two men organized to meet. According to Hechler, the plan for the Jews to return to Palestine was biblical, while according to Herzl, the plan was political. Thing was, Herzl had no international legitimacy and needed Hechler's help. Hechler, as the chaplain of the British Embassy in Vienna, could give Herzl an audience with the Grand Duke of Germany. Guess where Herzl and Hechler traveled to meet with the Kaiser, the Grand Duke of Germany? Jerusalem. Because the Kaiser was there on a pilgrimage and to dedicate the new Lutheran church. Frederick I, the Grand Duke, was very impressed by Hechler's biblical end-time predictions. And coupled with Herzl's pragmatic solution to the Jewish problem by sending the Jews to live in Palestine, the Grand Duke became a lifelong advocate of Herzl and the Zionist cause. This is a total side note, but you might find it interesting. While in Jerusalem, the German Kaiser also laid the cornerstone for the German Victoria Augusta Hospital on the Mount of Olives. My personal connection to that hospital is that they have a whole floor dedicated to pilgrims who are struck with Jerusalem syndrome. These are the overseas visitors who come to the Holy Land and have a unique cluster of religiously themed mental phenomenon and acute psychotic episodes triggered by visiting the holy city of Jerusalem. It typically affects tourists or pilgrims who suddenly believe that they are biblical figures. For example, Jesus, the Virgin Mary, or King David, and are on an urgent divine mission. When I attempted to move back home to Jerusalem in 2001, after living in Australia for 6 years, I had my husband and two young children with me. Not long after arriving, I started seeing some warning signs that my Aussie husband might become one of those overseas visitors who succumbed to Jerusalem syndrome. I had seen enough cases while living there and knew about the German hospital that cared for these biblical characters. It terrified me to think that my husband might have had to be admitted, and I quickly booked flights back to Adelaide. Anyways,
19: Hefler's role in helping Herzl gain an international following has mostly faded into oblivion. I'm assuming to erase the Christian connection. However, it's important we know that Hefler attended 5 Zionist congresses as Herzl's aide and friend, and was at Herzl's bedside just before he died. I'm highlighting Hefler's story because I believe it's important to understand that Herzl needed a Christian to help get his political idea wings. As humans, we are much more drawn in by storytelling than by someone throwing political ideas at us. The Christian story is very helpful for Zionists because the Jewish Bible mostly focuses on the history, and the Christian Bible includes that, but then adds a story based on the future. This is exactly what the atheist Herzl needed to convince the masses of his plan. Attaching a religious narrative to his political agenda was genius. Part 3, Christian Zionism in North America and Australia. Christian Zionists are in a codependent relationship with Jews. They believe it's their job to save the Jews and have built much of their identity around this purpose. But how did that become such a widespread and accepted phenomenon? I can actually pinpoint the moment. It's an image that will be familiar to many of you. This is a famous photo of the Six-Day War. The heroic Israeli soldiers praying at the Western Wall, the remnant of the Temple Wall. Proof that the end time prophecies were being fulfilled. God had performed another miracle, a modern day version of the parting of the Red Sea. How could such a tiny new nation win the battle against the surrounding Goliath? It must have been divine intervention. Only 3 years after the Six-Day War, an opportunistic evangelical writer and TV host published a book that would take the world by storm. Hal Lindsey's The Late Great Planet Earth sold 35 million copies, and in the process transformed biblical narrative into policy that still impacts U.S. politics. Lindsey's book provided an intoxicating view of biblical prophecies and applied them to contemporary geopolitical events. Thanks to his book, millions of Christians looked at the Bible as well as news through Zionist goggles. And most importantly, Christian Zionists felt as if they were personally part of the action. It's hard to explain just how powerful this is. But maybe think about your friends who are obsessed with, you know, Lord of the Rings or Star Wars. And imagine them being invited to live in that realm and have an impact on what happens in the sequel. It's intoxicating. The term spiritual warfare is critical in understanding this realm. According to Google, spiritual warfare is a Christian theological concept referring to ongoing struggle between good and evil, specifically the battle against demonic entities that influence human affairs. It is waged primarily through prayer, faith, and reading scriptures. And this oversimplified mindset of good versus evil has been transferred to Israel and its enemies. So while the Christian Zionists can participate in spiritual warfare and win the battle over evil through prayer and cursing demons, the Israeli soldiers are in their earthly realm, acting this out by defeating evil with their machine guns and tanks. Only the Bible is used as a reference point, not international law or humanitarian values. And with those Zionist goggles firmly attached, you don't see families being slaughtered in Gaza. You only see good defeating evil, because anyone attacking Israel will be cursed. It's mind-numbing and impossible to understand with a rational mind.
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19: I think it's important to add that the whole focus of Hal Lindsey's book was that the countdown to Jesus returning had started. Russia, oil prices, Cold War tensions, this was all proof that Jesus would be back any day now, which had a huge impact on something that I don't feel is talked about enough in this context, climate change. Why care about the environment if Jesus is probably returning before Christmas? Our focus needs to be on financing the battle between good and evil. There's absolutely no need to think long term when it comes to the planet. It's going to be destroyed anyways. There's a lot of money to be made by scaring people with eternal damnation. Tim LaHaye followed in Hal Lindsey's footsteps and published a book series called Left Behind. 65 million copies were sold and pushed ideas like the Antichrist leading the United Nations. And as a result, Americans took on a new interest in politics because they believed that they themselves could speed up Jesus returning. There's so much I could say, but I'll end this segment about the U.S. highlighting something really important. As much as Christian Zionists claim to love the Jews and Jesus was Jewish, etc., etc., if you actually read the fine print of the end times theology, it doesn't look very good for the Jewish people. Because unless they accept Jesus as their Messiah, like the Christians have, they too will be killed. Apparently, two-thirds of us. This minor detail often gets skimmed over. Christian and Jewish Zionists are currently too busy using each other and focusing on their hatred of Muslims and Arabs, so much so that Christian Zionists have completely overlooked the fact that they actually have more in common with Muslims than with Jews. Because at least Muslims respect Jesus and see him as a prophet, while to Jews, he was a lunatic with a Messiah complex and someone that they openly mock. Another fun fact is that most Christian Zionists have created a version of Israel in their head that doesn't exist. They imagine Israel looking a bit like a giant kibbutz, but where God dwells in amongst the community, Israelis are seen as partially divine. That is, until Christians meet their first Israeli. I used to love shocking American Christians with telling them that when I served in the army, I could have 3 free abortions if I needed. I would literally see their brains imploding at this very secular version of Israel contaminating their illusion. Okay, now it's Australia's turn to be under the magnifying glass. I'm going to talk about Bob Hawke. Surprise? Oh. Okay, who here knows much about Bob Hawke? Okay. Do you know about his Christian Zionist upbringing?
1: No.
19: Neither did I. Okay, so Bob Hawke is most famous for serving as Australia's Prime Minister from 1983 to 1991, making him the longest-serving Labor Prime Minister in Australian history. He is widely celebrated for his larrikin charm, sweeping economic reforms and landmark social policies, and his impressive ability to spell a beer. What doesn't get as much of a mention is that Hawke grew up in a religious home with a father who was a Congregationalist minister who also happened to be a Christian Zionist. Bob was very active in the church as a teenager until he participated in the World Christian Youth Congress in India when he was 23 years old. He then stepped away from the church, but similarly to me, stepping away from the church doesn't necessarily mean that you step away from Zionism. Even before becoming the Prime Minister, Hawke had a very close friendship with key Zionists. The most notable one was Golda Meir, the Prime Minister of Israel, who he met in 1971 while visiting Israel when he was president of the Australian Council of Trade Unions. It was Meir who famously urged him to advocate for Soviet Jews, an issue that became a lifelong crusade for Hawke. He played a crucial behind-the-scenes diplomatic role in this mass exodus. Hawke's tireless international lobbying alongside Izzy Liebler was pivotal in forcing the Soviet Union to open its borders, enabling hundreds of thousands of Jews to eventually settle in Israel. The same Russian immigrants that were my neighbors in the absorption center in 1985. It's helpful to know that during these years, Bob Hawke had a very close friendship, aka bromance, with Izzy Liebler. It wasn't just a political alliance. So who was Izzy Liebler? Liebler served as president of the Executive Council of Australian Jewry, as well as the chairman of the governing board of the World Jewish Congress. And interestingly enough, Izzy Liebler had a younger brother called Mark, who is still alive and well. Mark Liebler also formed a close decades-long connection with Bob Hawke. Their relationship relationship built in the 1980s bridged trade unionism with the Australian Jewish lobby, fundamentally shaping Australian politics and international relations regarding the Middle East. Where have we heard the name Mark Liebler before? Do you remember how in 2010, Rudd's government expelled an Israeli diplomat after the Australian Federal Police discovered forged Australian passports that were used by Mossad agents for an assassination in Dubai? Well, the then Prime Minister, Kevin Rudd, alleged that Mark Liebler and the pro-Israel lobby were infuriated by his tough stance on the passport issue and conspired with Julia Gillard to plot his prime ministerial downfall. 21 days after Mark Liebler met with Kevin Rudd, Julia Gillard became prime minister. I'll let you connect those dots yourself. Another legacy that Hawke left behind is how he directly impacted a UN resolution. You might not be aware that back in 1975, 51 years ago, the UN adopted the resolution that Zionism is a form of racism and racial discrimination. Amazing. But then, in 1986, under Prime Minister Bob Hawke, Australia became the first country in the world to unanimously pass a parliamentary motion condemning the 3379 resolution. Hawke's government then spearheaded a diplomatic campaign that led to the UN rescinding the resolution in 1991. Crazy. Imagine how many lives could have been saved if Zionism had been restrained for the past 50 years. Hawke's Zionistic views eased off in his later years, but it's important that we don't let that distract us from the damage he caused over a few decades, and that still plays out today. And you should probably know that in Israel, there is a forest that was planted by the Jewish National Fund to cover destroyed Palestinian villages, to hide evidence of their existence, that is named in honor of Bob Hawke. That's a lot to take in. Are you guys still with me? Okay, we are now at point number four. How does Netanyahu keep Christians in bed with him? Christians donate an estimated $350 to $450 million to Israel every year, primarily driven by evangelical Christian Zionists. So it's super important to keep the Christians happy. But how do you do that while committing a genocide? It's easy. All you need to do is cloak your slaughter with biblical symbolism and language and the occasional Bible reference taken out of context, and Christians will dig their heads deeper into the sand while the Mediterranean Sea fills with blood. I'm going to give you three examples. The first is through social media. The organization that donates the most money is the International Fellowship of Christians and Jews, IFCJ. Yael Eckstein, who is the daughter of the founder, has perfected her Instagram account to keep her Christian audience happy. Yael is a religious Jew, but doesn't shy away from sharing lots of posts where she's seen with TV evangelists praying for her or meeting with Christian leaders. She makes Zionism look wholesome and loving by sharing heartfelt posts about her life in the Holy Land. And most importantly, Yael shares stories. And as I mentioned earlier, stories are much more powerful than political ideas. So she skillfully weaves her apartheid ideologies into her Instagram quilt. That looks oh so wholesome and innocent, and the Christians lap it up and keep sending their money, reminding themselves that God will bless whoever blesses Israel. The second example that I'm pulling from a giant pile of Hasbara, Israeli propaganda, is a conference that Israel hosted late last year.

put on. And for the next few moments, you get to experience what it was like being shot at on October 7th. Again, absolutely no mention of the genocide that at that point had been happening for over 2 years. Netanyahu himself met with these pastors and told them that they are now ambassadors for Israel, and it's their mission to return to their churches to remind their congregation to combat anti-Semitism and to keep praying for Israel. The pulpit must speak louder than the global propaganda. Now, this is only the practice run, because in 2026, the goal is to reach 1 million pastors. Now, the third example, it's a bit longer, but I want to show you the hidden symbolism that takes place, that sends a signal to Christian Zionists that Israel is participating in a holy war and fulfilling biblical prophecy to justify murdering innocent lives. The most obvious example only happened earlier this year. Leading up to the US attacking Iran, I noticed that there was an excessive amount of religious language being used on social media. I started taking screenshots as proof that I wasn't imagining it. It didn't take me long to realize that it was very likely that the attack would deliberately coincide with the Jewish festival Purim. Purim celebrates the story of Queen Esther and how, thanks to her bravery, the Jewish people were saved while living in exile in Persia, instead of being genocided by the evil royal official Haman. This year, Purim started on Monday, March 2nd. So in the weeks leading up, I was bracing myself for the missiles to begin then. Much to my surprise, the first missile was launched on Saturday, February 28th at 10 a.m. Tehran time, 2 days before Purim. I think we're all aware that only 20 minutes later, a school was targeted. And horrifically, 170 civilians were killed, mostly children aged 6 to 12. As I was trying to absorb the news of the war crime that had just taken place, I started Googling, because I vaguely remembered something about the Bible passage that is read out the Sabbath before Purim. Sure enough, at exactly the same time as the first missile was launched by Israel's bitch, aka the US Army, the rabbis in the Holy Land were reading out the passage from the Bible about Amalek. This passage commands the Jewish people to remember what the nation of Amalek did to them upon leaving Egypt, and to eventually obliterate their memory. This portion of the Bible is read immediately before Purim, because Haman, the villain in the story, was a direct descendant of Amalek. Now, where have we heard the name Amalek before? On October 28, 2023, 21 days after October 7th, Netanyahu spoke to the Zionist nation. This will be a victory of good over evil, of light over darkness, of life over death. In this war, we will stand steadfast, more united than ever, certain in the justice of our cause. This is the mission of our lives. This is also the mission of my life. He then directly quoted Deuteronomy 25:17. Remember what Amalekites did to you. We remember and we fight. Amalek is also mentioned in 1 Samuel 15:3. Now go and smite Amalek and utterly destroy all that they have, and spare them not, but slay both man and woman, infant and suckling, ox and sheep, camel and ass. By synchronizing the timing of the attack on Iran to coincide with the story of Amalek, Netanyahu was very cleverly signaling to his evangelical Christian supporters that this is a holy war and he is fulfilling biblical prophecy. This is exactly what the Christian Zionists get off on. That's the end of that segment, and just one more to go. So part five, a heartbreaking story, and then let's imagine together what a Zionist-free Palestine can look and feel like. For the past few months, we have come together every couple of Sundays to expose the truth about Zionism. And I really want to encourage you to look at the Anti-Zionism Australia YouTube page and watch the previous seminars. You will learn a lot about the history of Zionism. But it would be remiss of me to finish our series without painting a picture for a future that is free of Zionism. But before I do that, I want to share a short story from Gaza with you. Because as I said before, stories are more powerful than political statements. There are, of course, thousands and thousands of stories that I could have picked from,

0: But I'm choosing this one because the woman I want to talk about is a friend of friends of mine. And in some ways, her story is symbolic of the Palestinian people. Except, I'm going to add something to the ending that will hopefully paint a positive picture for the future in the midst of the despair. Ilan Farah was an 84-year-old firecracker of a woman. She was born in Gaza in 1939, 9 years before the Nakba, which makes her older than the State of Israel. Her father was the beloved Palestinian poet Hanna Dada Farah, and her family's roots grew deeply into Gaza for many centuries. Ilham was the first music teacher in Gaza and taught hundreds of students how to play instruments and to love music. Farah means joy, and Ilham Farah was known for her red hair, big hat, and her giant smile that matched her giant spirit. My friends describe her as their second mother, who gave them a sense of home and safety when they lived in Gaza as missionary kids in the 80s. Everyone loved Ilham, and nobody could tell her what to do. In November 2023, Ilham was sheltering with hundreds of Palestinians in the Holy Family Church in Gaza City. Christians, Muslims, it didn't matter. The church took them in to keep them safe. I've heard different reasons. Some say that Ilham wanted to go home to collect winter clothes for those sheltering. Others say she was going home to collect food. Even back then, in November 2023, the people in Gaza were already hungry. We will never know exactly why. But on Sunday, November 12, 2023, Ilham organized for a driver to collect her from her church after sneaking out without telling anyone. Once they got closer to her home, the driver said he couldn't take her any further because it was too dangerous. Ilham, being Ilham, decided to walk the rest of the way. Around the corner from her home, an Israeli sniper aimed at his target and shot 84-year-old Ilham below her knee, and she collapsed on the hard ground. Ilham had her mobile phone with her and called her relatives, who were back at the church unaware of her daring escape. They immediately contacted the Red Cross. And just like what happened with little Hind Rajab, who was trapped in a car for hours with her dead relatives, the Red Cross was not given clearance by the Israeli army to dispatch an ambulance. So her relatives called neighbors to help. And despite seeing her bleeding on the street below and hearing her screams for help, there was nothing that they could do because of the snipers aiming their machine guns at anyone who would attempt to help. Ilham was bleeding to death, but was strong enough to call her family who lived in Canada to say goodbye, as well as her priest back at the church, asking him to do the prayer for death. Ilham remained on the ground all through the night, still breathing, but with a pool of blood slowly expanding around her. The next morning, the Israeli army, knowing full well that Ilham was still alive, came down her street in a giant tank and crushed Ilham to death. I'm no longer religious, but when we talk about death, religious imagery can help soothe the pain. So I want to end my talk with painting a picture of the New Jerusalem that Ilham would have prayed for as a descendant of the ancient first Christians in Palestine, and that she deserved to experience in her lifetime. This New Jerusalem will have Palestine as its cornerstone. The mountains and the hills will break out in song as the Palestinian diaspora returns to their homeland. Each stone in the city wall will be engraved with the names of those martyred. Equality, justice, and collective liberation will be the city gates. It will be a single democratic state where all people live as equal citizens, free from military occupation, apartheid, and systematic displacement. Deeply rooted olive trees will stand tall as a reminder of the steadfast resilience of the Palestinian people, a defiant, active hope rooted in human survival, active solidarity, resistance to oppression. Sumud is the Arabic word that defines the Palestinian spirit, and it will echo throughout the world, calling out to indigenous people and to those of us who will listen. Inshallah, may justice come quickly, and may we all live to see free Palestine. Great. mean, one of the banners I recently had said, why should the Palestinians pay the price for racism in Europe? And I think that is a hard one to argue with. You know, why didn't Europe have to fix racism? Like, why did the Palestinians have to be done with that problem? I think that might break through for some people. The other thing, what I found, and it really highlighted when I was preparing for this, was I've always had 1948 as my starting point. That's always what I go back to. And it's so interesting, sort of almost like feeling my brain, and it was already happening with these seminars, you know, sort of moving the starting point back to the 1800s and looking at it from, you know, at Israel from that perspective, and just going, wow, this happened way before the Holocaust. This plan was well and truly already on its way before the Holocaust. And you keep hearing, you know, a Zionist saying, oh, the Holocaust is why we needed to do this. It's like, well, then why did it start back in the 1800s? You know, it's just something to think about. But yeah, it's very hard to get through cult mentality. Yes?
1: What was it that enabled you to break through that brainwashing?
0: I won't do it justice, but basically there was no way I could have gone from being a Zionist to being an anti-Zionist. But it was too big of a step. I had to come through other causes first. So for me, it was volunteering with people seeking asylum and sort of starting to see the world through their eyes and their sort of, you know, power imbalances. And so that was like my starting point. From there, it went to First Nations, seeing, you know, the injustice with First Nation people and Indigenous stuff. And then it was even with the queer community and sort of starting to see things from their perspective. And by the time 2014 came around, I think I'd had enough sort of that sort of really looking at the world in terms of power dynamics. And I'd been married to a guy who was reading Noam Chomsky, and he was trying to get me to like have these conversations. I was like, dude, we need to talk about our marriage, not like Middle East. What was my argument? Because I only remember saying to him, hey, you're reading a book. This is all theory for you, but you will never understand what it's like to step on a bus and have to start scan the bus in case there's a suicide bomber on that bus and you're going to get killed. So, you know, it's all great for you to read these Chomsky books, but it's not embodied, right? So that, I remember saying that to him, but I don't remember beyond that, and I'm sure he'll remember. So I do want to ask him about that. So the soil was prepared, right? I had started looking at the world in terms of power dynamics and all that, social justice, all these things. And then 2014, Gaza was being attacked by Israel. And thanks to Google, I was able to sit down and I just Googled Gaza images. I don't know why I did it. I don't know what, you know. And I got into, it must have been Al Jazeera. Saw the images. And I think one of the first images that came up was, you know, that classic Gaza rubble, you know, the road with the rubble, the broken apartments. And there was a torso of a toddler. That's it. Just a torso. And it was that moment where just everything became so clear to me. It was like, you know, here's a dead child because, you know, and I didn't understand all, I've had to like, it's 12 years ago, so I've basically gone through like schooling to become an anti-Zionist, but I didn't have the language back then. I didn't really understand it, but I felt it. I felt that it was wrong. And then I had to sort of build on that feeling of it being wrong. I was out almost like the next day with a banner. Like it was that quick that I was like, right, you know, and it's been, I've sort of hit the ground running and, you know, haven't stopped since. But, you know, I'm still learning stuff. I'm still sort of having to like strip my brain of Zionism. It's that sort of deeply ingrained. I think what I've learned the hard way is that when we talk about humans, it's messy. It's never going to be one or the other. It's never going to be that sort of black and white, light and, you know, day and night. Anyway, like, it's just messy. And humans are annoying, and there's personalities, and, you know, people are not going to agree on everything. And I would say that just like with everything else in life, there's going to be variants of anti-Zionism. I think at the moment, it's very helpful, it sounds terrible, but, like, to focus on the genocide, you know, for example, in Gaza, and to just be like, you know what, we can discuss all the topics, but the house is burning now. Let's get the people out of the burning house. And once we have done that, we can discuss the borders of the garden, and we can talk about what's in the, who put what in the, you know, basement, and who owns the whatever, you know. But for now, it's just such a humanitarian urgency to, like, stop the killing. I do want to highlight, and we'll end on this, is privilege. We all have privilege. I actually look at my Palestinian friends, I think, well, it's a privilege to actually grow up understanding this stuff. I know you have to learn the hard way, but it's a privilege, because having to unlearn and learn it as an adult is really hard. So, the idea that you grow up with these things is a gift in many ways. But we all have privilege. We all need to use it. And don't think about what other people are doing. Do what you can within your capacity. But we all need to think creatively about how to use a privilege and to get organized and to work, collaborate together. Anyways, I'll end on that. Thank you.
2: 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I'm David Barsamian. 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
2: Hi, everybody. Welcome to the Rocksteady Show. I'm Dr. Rocksteady. We've got an extraordinary show for you today. We're going to be pairing R&B and soul music and even some British influence music with Rocksteady covers of those songs and vice versa. So let's get started with one of our themes, the unbelievably talented, really, she is without parallel, the queen of Rocksteady, Phyllis Dillon, with the song she wrote, Rocksteady.

Okay, well, just as was the case with Jamaican sugarcane, Jamaican laborers moved back and forth from the island to the United States, worked in the aluminum industry, in the automobile industry. In fact, Bob Marley had a job in the Nordo plant in New Jersey before he set out on his extraordinary career as the king of reggae. But in addition to Jamaicans moving to the States, they also got accustomed to a lot of the R&B and soul music, and some of the producers, the big-name producers in Jamaica, saw that it was to their advantage to make a trip to Miami or make a trip to another part of the U.S. and come back with lots of different soul records, R&B records, and do covers of them. So today we're going to listen to the cross-pollination, shall you, of rock steady beats and American composed or British composed music. And I think you're going to be astounded at how, you know, the rock steady style can really, in some cases, improve, in some cases, expand the kinds of beats and messages that come across from the American or British music for, you know, popular consumption. So we're going to get started with a song called Can I Change My Mind? The original version was done by someone who wasn't really all that well known, even in the States, Tyrone Davis, and it's going to be followed by the Rocksteady version done by the brother-sister duo of Alton and Hortense Ellis. So here we go with Baby, Can I Change My Mind?

And now a little bit slower, a little bit longer, much more bass and much less horn, Alton Ellis and his sister Hortense. Same song, which one you like better?

Okay, well, that was Hortense Ellis, the sister of the godfather of Rocksteady. This group needs no introduction. This song was a huge hit in the United States in the mid-60s, and it was backed up by the Scadlites. Here we go now with the Beatles and I Should Have Known Better.

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1: 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Well, we're in September. We're just getting, maybe a third of the way through the month. This week we had Labor Day, which was a really special event. It usually signals back to school for kids, so there's a certain sort of depressing state to that holiday. But nonetheless, it celebrates the over 100-year effort to equalize the resources in the United States. You know, over the past, I think it's 20 or some years, the amount of money that the general domestic product produces, the gross domestic product produces, has gone from 64% controlled by, 53% controlled by capital to 64%. So the workers in the United States have sort of been losing ground, and Labor Day is a day for them, and was a day for them, to celebrate and help reinforce their goals for organizing on their own behalf. In addition to Labor Day this month, we've got, today, just for an example, we've got two really important days. One is Adam Sandler's birthday. He's 60 today, Adam of Happy Gilmore and Uncut Gems fame. And also today, the NFL starts its opening day, Patriots Seahawks. So a lot of things starting to happen. The summer is fading slowly into the past. And after this song, we're going to take another look at a pair of songs produced in the Motown mode. Yes, we have Dr. Jay with us today, and he'll be sort of steering the ship on two Temptation songs. Meanwhile, let's finish this up with the Beatles and the Scatolites. I should have known better.

0: Well, if you were listening to the show last Wednesday, we had a maven of Motown, someone who is just really steeped in the whole Detroit sound and the music that came out of Motown, Berry Gordy's label that's sort of informed rock, rap, soul, any kind of popular music from 1959 on. So we're lucky enough to have with us today, again, Dr. J, and Dr. J is going to talk with you about a song that the Temptations made, which probably most of our listeners are familiar with, Ain't Too Proud to Beg. Dr. J?
1: Thanks, Dr. Rocksteady. And we're speaking of Ain't Too Proud to Beg by the Temptations, was produced in 1966, and speaks of it's worth anything to get the keep the girl you love. But what's most interesting is who produced Ain't Too Proud to Beg. And I speak of Norman Whitfield, who was born in Harlem, New York, but by the 1950s, he found himself in Detroit, Michigan. Why Detroit? Well, that's where the family car broke down, so that's where they ended up. And by 1959, Norman was, in his words, hanging around Motown Records. Well, he got hired as a quality control specialist, which in the day meant basically he would listen to the songs put out on an album. The Temptations might put out a record album with 10 or 11 or 12 songs, and he, along with others, would determine which one was worthy of the promotion to be a hit single. Ain't Too Proud to Beg in 1966 was his first big hit, and the way Motown Records worked was whoever produced the biggest hit could then become the main producer for the next year. So in 66, there was competition between Whitfield's Ain't Too Proud to Beg and Smokey Robinson, who also wrote and produced for the Temptations, and the big hit Get Ready. Well, of the two, Ain't Too Proud to Beg won and sold more, and that solidified Whitfield as the main producer for the Temptations. But what Whitfield is really known for is then transforming Motown sound from the smooth vocals and harmonics of the early mid-60s into a sound that's grittier and edgier by the late 60s and early 70s. The songs spoke of poverty, drugs, absent fathers, the civil rights movement, and the anti-war movement. These are songs such as Papa Was a Rolling Stone, Heard It Through the Grapevine, and War. But here's the song that really launched and solidified Whitfield as a prime tier one producer, Ain't Too Proud to Beg by the Temptations.

0: Little background on Slim Smith. As you probably know, he was the prince of Rocksteady and was able to form two very big Rocksteady acts, the Techniques and the Uniques. The Techniques had two members which went on actually to form Musical Youth. Pass the Dutchie on the left-hand side. If you're a reggae fan, you'd know that song. And Slim, unfortunately, had a really tragically short life. He suffered from schizophrenia and was unfortunately the victim of having his own life cut short after a stay in a sanatorium. He was out partying one night, got back to his house, was locked out, and I'm almost sure inadvertently put his hand through a plate glass and suffered enormous blood loss. And by the time someone knew that he was there, his life had expired. So also true of the Temptations, that there was a lot of tragedy mixed into their success. If you've ever had the opportunity to see the movie The Temptations, you know that there was a lot of heartbreak and a lot of sorrow that was attached to their career as well. And maybe Dr. J, you have something to say on that topic before we listen to another song by the Temps, Don't Look Back.
1: Thanks. And yeah, the Temptations, there's five singing members at any given time, but over the years the Temptations have had close to 30 different individuals have been part of the Temptations. And as Dr. Rocksteady said, a lot of tragedy, drug use, other problems, competing lead singers. And that's one point that comes up in the songs we'll be talking about now. And the next song is called Don't Look Back. It was produced in 1965 by the Temptations. This one was composed and produced by Smokey Robinson. Remember, he was the main producer before Norm Whitfield took over. The song is about finding true love, and it is really worth the effort. And Don't Look Back was often the closing song that the Temptations would use to close their show. And then one other little bit of trivia, Don't Look Back started out as the A side when it was produced on a little 45 record. You'd have two sides, an A side and a B side, and it was understood the A side was the best song. But the DJs at the time, in 1965, didn't like it as much as the B-side, which was My Baby. So when the 45 was reprinted, Don't Look Back was switched to the B-side. It's the only example I know of where an A-side song became the B-side. They had different lead singers on the Temptations. This one I like quite a bit. Was their closing song for most of their shows, Don't Look Back by the Temptations.

Again, you're listening to the Rock Steady Show, the only Rock Steady Show on the entire Northeast. Here's a song by someone who you wouldn't expect to be really doing the kind of love song that this is. He's more well known for his political songs like Equal Rights. He was once a part of a trio that included Bob Marley and Rita Marley, and they were called Peter, Bob, and Rita. And he is actually the person that is credited with giving Bob Marley his first guitar and starting him off on his musical career. So this is a different version of Don't Look Back by one of the icons of the rocksteady and reggae period, Peter Tosh.

Of course, we're all familiar with the Temptations and the Four Tops and, oh, so many of the Temptation groups, Smokey Robinson and the Miracles, that were male-dominated, maybe some backup voices from female singers. But at the time that the Motown sound was getting started and Stax was getting started, there were any number of different really successful female groups. They all got their start, the Ronettes, the Gaylettes, and the like, from this group, which was born and bred in New Jersey, 1957, out of Passaic High School. A group of young women decided that they'd like to sing together, but were so intimidated by the idea of recording a record that they just let it go of singing with their friends and singing in their churches, until a woman named Greenberg, Cynthia Greenberg, I think was her name, convinced them to come down to her mother's recording studio. And the first song they came out with, almost everybody who's familiar with soul and R&B music, in 1957, the first hit was called I Met Him on a Sunday. And that was followed almost immediately by a song called Tonight's the Night. After that, they went on to produce any number of hits. In fact, they were ultimately inducted into the Rock and Roll Hall of Fame. Rolling Stone said that they were one of the top 100 artists of all time. And this is a song that I think speaks to their talent as good as any of them. Will You Still Love Me Tomorrow, the Shirelles.

0: Okay, well, that's an unbelievable song and an unbelievable sound by the Shirelles. In fact, it was described by many people as a naive schoolgirl sound, which sort of suggested that these were young women who were just coming into their own as women and caught up in the craziness of the late 50s and early 60s. They were accepted across the racial boundaries of rock music at that time. I guess they had a sort of an inclusive sound, a non-threatening sound, and they were saying in some of the materials that I read that it was actually a colorblind message that they had to share. Dr. J, have anything to say about that?
1: No, I think you summarized it real well, Dr. Rocksteady. Go ahead.
0: Well, anyway, that song was written by Carole King and by her husband, Jerry Geffen. And I don't know if anybody here has seen the play. Actually, it was a biography of Carole King on Broadway. It was really a stunning, stunning show. And in that show, they are, you know, caught up in a place on, I think it's called the Brill Building on 50th or 52nd Street. And they're holed up there. And they were married, but they were in a sort of a tempestuous situation, not really clear who or what was going to happen with where they were going. And so this song came out of that, and it was just amazing to think about how, you know, how crazy personal situations can play out in terms of musical development. Okay, enough about that, enough about the song. Let's hear what Slim Smith has to say about Will You Still Love Me Tomorrow.

Okay, well, I'd be remiss if I didn't speak a little bit about the two main holidays that are a part of this period of September. Of course, tomorrow, even though it is National School Picture Day, that's not really, what I had in mind on the main holidays. 9/11, which follows on Friday, of course, this is the 25th anniversary of that horrific terrorist attack on our country. If you tune in on Friday night at almost every one of the major broadcast stations and streaming platforms, you can get a sort of a summary and an examination of that period. It was really, I was living in New York City at the time, and it was just devastating, I think is the best word to use, this terrorist trauma. I don't think the United States has recovered from it yet. Just in the last week, we've seen that some lawsuits, which have been ongoing since that time for 25 years almost, to get the information about the toxicity of the air in the general vicinity of the two towers, just has prevailed. And those materials are now being released by the city of New York, where they weren't by the four previous administrations. And so hats off to people in the 9/11 victims community who've been pushing for that for quite a while, and the success they've just had in this week. And there are just some heartbreaking stories. I read in the paper today about the man that they call the Red Bandana Man, who took it upon himself to run up and down 74 flights of stairs three times, carrying victims to safety. Unfortunately, he perished in that period, and he will be honored at the memorial service on 9/11. But this is just an unbelievable transformation of the American consciousness and the global political landscape. And then, so that tragedy is twinned with another huge holiday for the Jewish community. Starting Friday, it's New Year's. 5787, 5,787 years in the Jewish calendar. It's the start of the High Holy Days, which are 10 days of introspection and reflection and some cases repentance. People have a special bread on that day, challah, in a circle to indicate the circle of life. They dip it in honey to wish each other a sweet, sweet life. And there is a ram's horn, or a facsimile of that, that is blown to signal a year of hope for peace, not just in the Middle East, but globally. So that's a holiday that also is marked this year on 9/11. So we want to wish everybody a Happy New Year, or L'Shana Tova, and want to say how our condolences go out to all those families who've been directly impacted by the events of 9/11, and of course our deep respect and honor for the men and women of the New York City Police Department and Fire Department, similarly the heroes of Flight 93, who rolled into the cockpit and saved probably hundreds of lives by downing in a suicide mission their own plane during the attack in Shanksville, Pennsylvania, and those who were first responders to the attack on the Pentagon. I mean, it's just almost inconceivable how much heartbreak is attached to that one particular day. Okay, well, let's see if we can lighten the spirits from that event and listen to a song that, it came out first by the Kingsmen, and it was a huge hit globally. It had an undercurrent of sexuality to it, or at least it was implied that that was the case. But I've read the lyrics, and it really is a song about sailors, bemoaning the fact that they're going to be at sea and not in touch with their loved ones. We're going to listen to the rock steady version, and if we have time, I'll play a little snippet from the Kingsmen. But this is a song I think well known. It's probably one of the most covered songs in the history of music. And it's covered by Toots and the Maytals. Toots, who was performed with Ray Charles and Wilson Pickett and Elvis Presley, Otis Redding, James Brown. I mean, this is a man who won 8 Grammys and sort of set the world on fire with his music. If you ever had the opportunity to hear him or see him, he was really, really special. Okay, the song, Louie Louie.

0: Okay, well, it wouldn't be a real show without a weather report, so we're going to turn once again to Dr. J for a quick weather update. Dr. J?
1: Today, rain likely, thunder, especially after midnight, low of 66, chance of rain 90%. Tomorrow, cloudy early, then a partial clearing, high of 76 and a low of 51. Back to you, Doctor.
0: Okay, here's a little taste of the Kingsmen as we move out. I hope you have a great rest of the week and celebrate with solemnity and joy, whichever side of the coin you're at for 9/11. Yeah, here we go. The Kingsmen. By the way, Dr. J mentioned to me in the break that this is a song that actually the FBI surveilled. They tried to get it banned nationally. I think Indiana at one point kept it off the airwaves because they thought it was salacious. But anyway, here's the little tidbit of the Kingsmen before we close out the Rocksteady Show.

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0: Okay, this is Radio Catskill on WIOX and MTC Channel 20. This is From the Forest. Every Wednesday, 6 to 7 p.m., talk about a different forest-related topic since 2010 with Ryan and Zane. Zane, how's it going?
1: Good, Ryan. How are you doing?
0: I'm okay. I was cutting up a red maple tree last weekend, and I don't know, man. It's like a shop of horrors in there, you know? I got it on the ground. You know, you would think that when you cut down a hollow tree that's full of squirrels, you know where this is going, right? That they would die on impact. But when it hits the ground, somehow, their brains are not jarred enough to where they don't. So I'm blocking up the tree, and I actually hit a squirrel. He didn't ever ran out. So I just let my wife happened to be working with me on this one, which is rare, and I was like, you don't want to come over here. There's a gray squirrel, and two more ran out, a black squirrel and a gray squirrel, and ran into the woods. They were fine. They were safe. But, you know, I'm amazed at how often I've dropped trees, and the impact of the tree falling on the ground doesn't kill a squirrel. Someone needs to explain that to me.
1: Maybe concussed it.
0: I don't know. Maybe. But, Jesus. But anyway, any hollow tree is basically full of squirrels or flying squirrels. Flying squirrels, are even more numerous in hollow trees. But in any case, what have you been up to?
1: Fall's around the corner. I've been seeing a lot of trees there, some changing color earlier than others. So usually it indicates some sort of stress, right? So I guess if you see a tree that you like that's changing color earlier than the other ones around it, give us a call. We can come take a look at it.
0: Sure, absolutely.
1: Good time of year for that.
0: A lot of problems this year, I think, with maple trees. They don't seem very healthy. I don't know, dieback or I don't know if it's fungal with leaf spore, you know, leaf diseases. But
1: that's what I've heard. Yeah, a lot more precipitation and a lot more leaf diseases like tar spot maple. You see a lot of that. A lot of early leaf drop on maples I've seen, yeah.
0: Well, maybe we'll ask our guest. But anyway, today's topic is biocontrol to fight the emerald ash borer in the Catskills, an update from the field with Forester Colin Miller. And Colin is a certified forester, watershed forester for the Bureau of Water Supply, New York City, DEP, for nearly 10 years, located in the regional office in Downsville. Works with other foresters to steward city-owned forest lands, primarily in Delaware County. Colin is also a Catskill Forest Association member and manages his family woodlot for multiple uses at his home in South Courtright. How's it going, Colin?
2: Going well. Good to be here, guys.
0: Yeah, thanks for coming on. What do you think about maple? You get around.
2: Well, I mean, I'm starting to see the forest tent caterpillar. I know you guys have probably talked about that.
0: Yeah.
2: You know, especially if I'm out of I work in the Cannonsville and Papacton basins, which basically all of Delaware County, you know, all the city lands in Delaware County. But if I am doing my emerald ash borer work, it takes me out into different parts of the watershed so I can see how that forest tent caterpillar has been moving. And I'm sure you guys have seen it along 23 in particular. It's pretty bad out that way. You know, there's some spots out here too. But, you know, that's got me concerned for the maples, you know, going, because yeah. You know, we know that goes a cycle for, you know, probably 3 or 5 years, we're going to see that and maybe get progressively worse. So
0: pretty
2: that,
0: bad in 06, 07.
2: Yeah. Well, yeah. If you were, Zane, you weren't around for that. But, man, we can attest, right? I remember being on a property in, over near Woodstock. And, man, it was so bad you could hear the frass, you know, mm-hmm. dropping from the sky, and I mean, it felt like they were on every blade of grass in the guy's yard, and it's like, yeah. It was apocalyptic. It was really
0: nasty.
2: Really nasty. Yeah. So I'm not looking forward to that. And certainly our maples are going to take a hit when that, you know, gets done, but that is a natural predator. So that's not as bad as our other guys that are introduced that we have no natural, response for yet. So that's why we're talking about biocontrols.
0: Yeah, biocontrols. So, maybe you can explain a little background first to the emerald ash borer for those living under a rock and not aware of the emerald ash borer.
2: Yeah, well, so, you know, it's probably been in the United States since the 90s, but it was first discovered in 2002 near Detroit. And so it's been around, you know, we know it's been here for at least 25 years, probably longer, because by the time you notice it's here, you know, and it's in a tree, it's been there for a while. So, you know, and, you know, geez, since then, I mean, billions of trees, somebody, the number I read, 8 billion trees, perhaps, have been affected. All species of ash, you know, all genera of ash, you know, black ash, white ash, blue ash, you know, green ash. And it's pretty bad out there in 35 states and 5 Canadian provinces. So I read somewhere it was called a slow moving natural disaster, and definitely the costliest forest pest we've ever had on our shores.
0: Yeah.
2: So you know, it's as a forester coming out of forestry school in 2002 when it was first discovered. There was a lot of talk about the Asian longhorn beetle back then, and that's still one that, you know, attracts a lot of different trees, and maples especially. Mm-hmm. But the EAB was just barely on the radar screen at that point. But obviously since then we know, you know, what it's done here. And even in my 10 years in the Catskills, you know, it's hard to drive around and see the skeletons, you know, of our ash in our forests. And there's a Aldo Leopold quote that I want to share from Sand County Almanac, and you know, bear with me, but it's a really good one for, you know, for looking at this and other forest pests and pathogens that are killing our trees. It says, one of the penalties of an ecological education is that one lives alone in a world of wounds. Much of the damage inflicted on land is quite invisible to laymen. An ecologist must either harden his shell and make believe that the consequences of science are none of his business, or he must be a doctor who sees the marks of death in a community that believes itself well and does not want to be told otherwise. Hmm. And if you think about that, you know, as foresters, we have the eyes and the insight and the training to kind of look at things that most folks don't ever know until the tree's dead. You know, and it's like, what happened or what, you know, and I'm sure you guys see it a lot in your work. Luckily, you're doing the education to get the word out, and maybe they'll start that question process a little sooner in a tree's life that, you know, you can save it. But ash on the forest landscape scale, you know, we know here in the watershed of New York City, it represents about 6 to 7% of our forest. And so, you know, that's billions of trees right there, millions, if not billions. But right. So, you know, that's what's going on with it. And I think the pivot point for the federal government in addressing the emerald ash borer crisis was after the quarantines. It was quickly determined that the quarantines were not going to stop the spread of EAB. They shifted all their resources towards the biocontrol effort. And what that entails is there's actually a great article by a local guy this week in the Mountain Eagle in the first section of the paper. And I thought, wow, how apropos that we, you know, it's a full page article by a local guy talking about EAB and maybe some hope on the horizon. I said, man, this is like, did he know I was going on the radio this week? So check that out if you're a Mountain Eagle reader, and if you're not, you should be. But yeah, it was great. And he talked about, you know, the hope for the future. And so what the Forest Service and the federal government, that being USDA, Department of Agriculture, and the APHIS, which Animal Plant Health Inspection Service, that's how I heard about it, was on your show. Back during COVID, when we were all stuck indoors, I was listening to some past episodes, and I heard Sawyer Gardner from APHIS mm-hmm. and the Albany office come talk about the biocontrol effort that was happening. And for me as a forester, it was like, wow, like, let me get involved in some of the hope, because there's so many problems and pests and invasives that we have. You know, you want to find the hope in the work, because forestry is about growing trees and growing forests, not just going cutting them all down, right? We're looking to grow. So, you know, when I found out about that, I jumped in with both feet and signed us up as a cooperator, found out that there already was several release sites of biocontrols in the Catskills already, particularly in Delaware County. So not necessarily in the basins I manage, But they didn't have a release site in Sullivan County. And they only had a couple maybe in Green and Ulster. So I went through the process to be a cooperator. So here we are now 6 years later into this.
0: How hard was it to become a cooperator?
2: It not hard. It helps if you're in the trade, as you say, but I think it, you know, basically what they're looking for is a good site is, you know, land that's not going to be altered or changed. And, you know, they want to have the ash that are there that are actually, still alive. They want to have food for the predators. Right. And so I'll just quickly go through those. So during all this research to try to find a natural predator for EAB, you know, they went to China where it's native in origin, and they found three species of basically stingless wasps. And those were naturally preying upon EAB in their natural environment, and they weren't a problem. You know, and EAB is not a problem in China. You know,
0: I wonder who these people were that did this.
2: Yeah.
0: How they like approach the Chinese.
2: Well, what I can tell you is Nathan Seeger, who's an entomologist with the Forest Service in Durham, New Hampshire, talked about, when they started to try to understand EAB and the life cycle of the emerald ash borer, you know, there was like maybe two paragraphs in an Asian textbook, and it was like, it's apparently not really very studied over there. It's not a major issue. Mm-hmm. You know, I should also say that we, you know, for all the invasives we have from Asian countries, they have a lot more of ours too. So,
0: Oh yeah.
2: Like cherries, actually, black cherry, I was told once is kind of an invasive over there. So there's those three species and then another species in Siberia. And between all four of them, they were like, we can address the eggs, the larva, and in different trees and in different climates. So it's kind of this like, not a trifecta, a quadrifecta, we'll say. There's a word for you.
0: Yeah.
2: And so they did all this work. Michigan State University is the key in all this because that's where the rearing lab is for EAB parasitoids. And so they established this lab in Brighton, Michigan, and they continue to work with APHIS to rear the labs, and they get it all out to the cooperators. What makes a good site for release? Obviously, ashes has got to be in decent enough shape. And what I was concerned is, you know, I went to Sullivan County. I found a site actually below the Neversink Dam in the town of Neversink.
0: Woodburn or Hasbrook?
2: Hasbrook Road, yeah. So on Hasbrook Road, we had a stand, and it was a good spot because it was actually closed to hunting because it's right below the dam. So nobody was really going to be in there. It was close to the road, so I could get material in and out easy. I could do my checks and my releases and all that very quickly. And the ash, I thought, might have been too far gone, but I'm proud to share with you because I think the last time I was on and we were talking about this, I was like, let me come back on after I've done these releases, and then went back and recovered them, and we'll talk about that. So the release process, I get shipments dirt throughout the growing season after, you know, it gets warm enough for the EABs to basically start being active and for the parasitoids to also not, you know, die.
0: The question you always get, right, is – when they hear wasps,
2: yeah,
0: they think of, you know, something that's going to sting you.
2: Yeah,
0: stuff.
2: No, and it's the size of a mosquito, and some of them we actually release the larva, and some are the egg. So I'll just quickly go through them. Oobius feeds primarily on the egg, so that comes in a little medicine bottle, a little plastic prescription medicine vial with about 100 eggs on it. On a little piece of cheesecloth, and then that releases when they hatch. They actually go and find the egg of an EAB, and then they'll actually prey into the egg and take over that. That's their prey. They eat the egg.
0: Sweet.
2: And then hatch in the egg. They lay their own eggs inside an EAB egg.
1: So they're parasites of parasites.
2: Exactly, and they're really hard to find. Okay, so you have to sift through the ash bark. And I've not actually been ever successful at finding any of those. There's a whole process to do that. And if you want to find out more, there's tons of resources online.
0: Right.
2: I wasn't doing that part of it. It's a bit much, but I did release them. There's that, and I continue to. In fact, tomorrow I'm going to go release a whole bunch.
0: Is this the season to do it?
2: Yeah, this is the season. So I'll quickly go through them. Oobius is a preys on the eggs. Tetrasticus, Planipensi, feeds on the larva. And those typically will come in a small ash bolt that's already impregnated with both EAB and Tetrasticus. And that releases. And they've been doing those releases in the Catskills, really actually going out to the Hudson Valley. If you remember the first invasions that were found, yeah, exactly. And they found that actually traveled and dispersed about 14 kilometers over the Hudson River even. So they were like, okay, we're onto something here. They had another one, Spatheus agrilli. But what they found out with Spatheus agrilli was it didn't do well in northern climates. Then they bring in the Siberian one, Spatheus gallinae. Now, Spatheus gallinae, why they like Spatheus and not the Tetrasticus, it has a longer ovipositor. So it can actually work into larger trees with thicker furrowed bark, gotcha. Right? So those are the four. And we don't do the Spatheus agrilli for like the reasons I mentioned. It's too cold up here. But the other three, I'm getting shipments of all three just about every week or two throughout the growing season. And so when I started the program working with these guys, Sawyer came out, we spent some time, but really it just became a simple process of I'd get a shipment within a day, I'd have them out in the woods, at my release site in the Neversink. And, you do this for 2 years and then you agree as a partner, you agree that you're going to try to go back and capture them and recover them. So there's a release and recovery. So the recovery process is a little bit more involved and you have to set out yellow pan traps, to catch, all kinds of insects. And you basically put a little glycol in them, and you're smiling because I'm sure you've been through this, Ryan.
0: No, but I can just imagine. And now you got to bring this home and sift through all these guys, huh?
2: Yeah, that's the kicker.
1: So there's and no special lure for these?
2: No, I think the lure is a yellow trap. It looks like a big flower, right? So,
1: for all insects.
2: Yeah, and there's all kinds of efforts that with bycatch, and you're going to capture a lot of other insects in those bowls.
0: Is there anything else like you've noticed while doing this?
2: Well, I found a lot of EAB in those bowls, so that's always fun because you catch one and you're like, okay, cool, and I throw it in a vial, and then I can share with people like, this is what it looks like. Like, here's a vial of with EAB. But this went on for 2 years. So I released in the summers of 21 and 22. And then I wasn't able to get back and do recovery the following year, but I did them in 24 and 25, and every week I'd go and set up about 10 or 15 traps of these yellow pans on a shelf bracket on the side of a dying or dead ash tree in this same area where I released them. And they, you put a little glycol in there, and you come back and you see what you got. And like you said, that's where the citizen science piece comes in, is if everybody was doing this, it's a serious commitment, because once I got a trap, I bring it home or to our office, and I have to spend a day under a microscope, so it depends on, if I'm doing 15 traps, that's a lot of looking through, and you get good at it. You get good at identifying, but there are a lot of lookalikes.
0: Oh, really?
2: So that's where the Forest Service folks.
0: God damn, what are you looking for?
2: Well, there's a great picture in the Mountain Eagle this week of one of them, the Tetrasticus. I believe that's the picture that's in there. But it looks like the size of a mosquito, right? And it's fairly, it's fairly nondescript. I mean, I can't go through all of its intricacies without that literally being in front of me to show you how one differs from all of its lookalikes.
0: Do you get any people asking you, Okay, well, what negative consequence will bring in these predators?
2: Yeah, for sure. And I mean, that's where I kind of lean on the scientists, that, the entomologists that came before me, right? And all these cooperators, is they've studied how these things behave in the environment, sort of in captivity, and it may be in trials for a decade before they even started to talk about a program. And now the program's, you know, been around for another decade. You know, I think that gave some understanding of, you know, we're not going to have unintended consequences here. And it's worth doing, you know, it's work worth doing, in my opinion, when you have ash is really a ecological keystone kind of species in our northern hardwood forests.
0: You say that keystone. So, what do you like about ash?
2: The properties of, I mean, it's the hydrological, qualities of it, that where it likes to grow with wet feet. As a forester trying to grow, you know, relatively nice straight trees too. It can help, train the maples in that maple ash stand. It'll help train the maples to grow a little bit taller and a little bit straighter. It's a great, stump sprouter. So if you cut it in the winter time, it'll sprout in the spring. So you're going to get regeneration right off the bat. I mean, if you walk around our maple ash stands and it hasn't been browsed terribly by, you know, white-tailed deer, you're going to find a lot of ash in the understory. It regenerates really well.
0: It's almost kind of, I hate to use the term, weedy almost.
2: Yeah. Right? No, absolutely. I mean, it can be. It's a mid tolerant species, but it likes little pockets of sun. So when you're managing the forest and you're doing some thinning, it's a great tree to, you know, start to fill in those gaps.
0: Is this like a tree that grew when there was a little cutting going on here and there and
2: in
0: the past, would you say?
2: Yeah, absolutely. There's a stand, that, you know, maple ash, stand on the Cannonsville that, following the when the wood acid factories were really prevalent in that region, you know, down in the Kadoja Valley, on that road between the Cannonsville Reservoir out to Hancock, that area was clear cut heavily. After the tanning industry, it was clear cut again, and all the hardwoods were clear cut to feed the wood acid factories that were all along the railroad down there. And what we have in the absence of the deer population, because back then you could, you know, look up in the Walton Reporter and say, you know, a deer was spotted in Meredith. It was like a big deal. And so in the absence of deer, in abundance, those trees regenerated, the forest regenerated really well. And those are the 100-year-old ash that are there now, that are basically dying. What's been exciting for me is to sort of be a partner in, you know, the future health of that species, because we all know the fate of all the other ones, the Dutch elm disease and even the chestnut blight. And I mean, those were total wipeouts.
0: Yeah.
2: And this isn't a total wipeout. And I think there is some hope. It's tempered. It's a tempered hope. You know, one of the things that the article in the Mountain Eagle mentioned, you know, or failed to mention, is we're still talking about probably a 99% collapse of what trees are there now. However, a lot of the studies that have been done in recent years, 2024, 2023, I mean, there's great studies that have been done looking at New York ash, Western New York, Eastern New York, and there are signs that point to white ash in particular, not so much green and black ash, but white ash does show some signs of hope. And, you know, there's still going to be a very high degree of mortality.
0: I wonder if it's because our site is so adequate for
2: ash. There's lots of other site factors. But the biocontrols, where those have been released, and they've looked at sites in there's a study, some folks at ESF did, and they looked at sites in Western New York and Eastern New York, and they were finding that after the, you know, basically 10 years after an EAB invasion, some of those mature trees still have a relatively healthy canopy, but it doesn't mean that's going to continue and perpetuate. Right. Those trees, we still might lose them. But in the interim, the light that's created in those pockets, the seedling densities are pretty high, and there's basically another growth happening, but it's not an orphaned cohort, because there's a piece that was done back in like 2018 talked about an orphaned cohort.
0: What does that mean?
2: Well, it's basically saying that, you know, they're basically the babies of dead trees, and they're going to be orphans because all the mother trees are dead, and those are like the last, you know, bastion of. And there's been research to suggest that maybe that's not the case. Maybe we have ash that can withstand it. However, I temper that with, we have a lot of decline in most mature ash in our forests. Yeah. And having the biocontrols in place and doing some management combined with each other, you know, gives us a shot at letting those seedlings and saplings, and even maybe potentially, I don't want to say genetic resistance, but Nate Siegert at the Forest Service is very careful. Don't say genetic resistance.
0: How come?
2: Because it's mostly a range of tolerance to EAB, right? You know, we all have ranges of tolerance in our own bodies to different pests and pathogens or whatever's trying to kill us, right?
0: Yeah.
2: You know, some people are more tolerant of others, right? But so it's a range of tolerance. So in that, you combine all the site factors, like you mentioned, is a good site for grown ash. Does it have tolerant properties in individual trees? And you combine all those, and then you throw the biocontrols in the mix to try to control the population of the EAB.
0: Yeah.
2: Now you've got a fighting chance for those trees to get to a reproduction age. And ash becomes reproductive at about 20 years old and throws a seed every 1 to 3 years. Yeah. So it's prolific. You know, you're not like oak, you got to wait for a mast crop, and it's not every 1 to 3.
0: I feel like anecdotally, yeah. Bovina is like has the most healthy ash in the Catskills from what I've seen. And I don't know if it's site related or being away from the major roads, you know, or both. But there's ash trees that I go treat to this day, and there's sections, and it's like, man, there's not even.
2: Yeah.
0: Not even signs.
2: Interestingly enough, I was in Bovina yesterday morning and I was looking at a bunch of dead ash trees.
0: Oh, yeah.
2: But.
0: Damn.
2: Yeah. So, I mean, but again, it can be hit or miss. Mm-hmm. You know, at this point, we're still not through the full blown invasion. If you go down, you go down to central New York, western New York, and certain places, there's total death in certain stands.
0: Where I live in Olive is.
2: Yeah. Toast. Done. Yeah. It's toast. Yeah. So. You know, but that's where the studies come into play. Mm-hmm. You know, they're finding in places that the biocontrols were released, that there is some ability to keep it in check, I guess. And as more biocontrols establish and less EAB are around to, you know, because of less food, less ash, then they would come in equilibrium with each other. And I think that's the exciting part. But one thing I wanted to mention about the biocontrol effort is that, you know, this is a long-term proposition, you know, just like anything in forestry. I mean, we may not see the results until decades afterwards. And there's a lot of hunches and suspicions about, well, maybe it's not, you know, maybe it's not as bad as everyone thinks. You know, this ash tree looks great, you know. Mm-hmm. And, well, it's kind of like, wait, you know.
0: Yeah.
2: You know, and what I like about it is we're not waiting until they're all gone to go, oh, man, you know, wish we could have done something. We're doing something. It's taking action. And that I like is kind of like, you know, really being an active steward on the landscape of like, what are we going to do about it today so that the future holds some promise for the tree?
0: Yeah. If you're just tuning in, you're listening to From the Forest. Tonight's topic is biocontrol to fight emerald ash borer in the Catskills. An update from the field with Colin Miller, and we'll be back soon.

0: after tomorrow is 9/11. That's what that song is for. And I don't know. I remember what I was doing on 9/11. Mm-hmm. It was a beautiful day, like, what, not yesterday, but the day before. Mm-hmm. Bluebird Sky mm-hmm. Day. Mm-hmm. And I was at ESF at the forestry school.
1: Yeah,
0: me walking too. Out of calculus.
1: Me, I was getting a bagel.
0: Were you?
1: At ESF. At the day before, I was at Yankee Stadium with my dad, which was the last game that we went to at the old Yankee Stadium. And, yeah, it was a gorgeous day then. And then the next morning, I was getting a bagel on campus and walked through, and it was like, wow, the world has changed.
0: Yeah.
1: And we went and gave blood. It's like, what do we do? You know, they cancel classes. What are you going to do? Well, let's go get blood. And we went down to Syracuse and, you know, downtown. And of course the line was, you know, 4 blocks long, because a lot of people had the same notion.
0: Amazing.
1: Yeah. Very good.
0: Yeah. I went down in the basement to get, you know, an egg sandwich or something in Bray. Is it Bray Hall? Was it?
1: Yeah.
0: Yeah, and, you know, I don't remember if the first or second. I think the second one went down.
1: Yeah.
0: And I was like, oh, this is not good.
1: Yeah.
0: And then, but before that, rewinding, is I was walking out of calculus, and one of these guys who was in the reserves with me, in the Marine Reserves, he goes, well, I guess we're going to war, so get your shit together. And I was like, what? What are you talking about? What happened? And he's like, it's not good.
1: Yeah.
0: You know? Yeah. That's crazy. 25 years ago.
1: Yeah.
0: In any case, tonight's topic is biocontrol to fight the Emerald Ash Borer and the Catskills, an update from the field with Forester Colin Miller. So we always hear about lingering ash. Might as well just address it real quick, right? Lingering ash.
1: Yeah. Yeah. Well, let me preface that by sharing the good news from the recovery effort. So that was like, we talked all about the releases. We've been there, done that. We've, you know, last time I was on, we talked about that.
0: Yeah.
1: The good news is that after 2 years of setting traps down at Neversink, on the last day of my recovery efforts, after 2 years of that, so 4 years after, 5 years after initial release,
0: mm-hmm.
1: In the last trap that I pulled, it's just weird, serendipitous, I guess. The last trap I pulled, I found a positive ID on the Spathius gallinae. So and it looks like a lot of other things. So I immediately was like, nah, can't be. Because, you know, it's just this sort of like fleet. It feels it's like futile. You know, you look through. I mean, I must have seen thousands, if not tens of thousands of insects all for two field seasons setting these traps. So I found one. And then I actually found another one. And so I sent him in and I said, you got to give me a positive ID. I need some hope, right? And lo and behold, the entomologist said, yep, we got a male and a female. So now it's quite possible I missed some throughout the season too, because like I said, they look so much like other things, and you're kind of looking through all this needle in a haystack, literally.
0: Yeah.
1: So I found him. And so that's the good news. And I was hoping to be able to come back on and share the good news, you know, and that's the good news is that.
0: Did you keep it?
1: It's working. No. I mean, well, it was already
0: dead. You sent it out.
1: It was already dead, yeah. I mean, when they land in the trap, like, that's it. Like, they sink. And but it's evidence now. You got to hope that that's wasn't the only two in the stand, right? I mean, you know, and hopefully, you know, because ash loves the riverine environments and likes our, you know, cool, shady, you know, moist sites, it's going to fly up and down the Neversink River and populate the areas that have EAB and do well. And that's been the case in a lot of other areas where they've done biocontrols. They tend to, just as much as EAB follows a river corridor or a stream mm-hmm. or something, that's what the biocontrols will probably do, because they're tracking the food, right? So I was really excited. I put a little article together and we shared it in our employee newsletter. And so that's the good news. And that's what I'm coming to talk about. Since then, APHIS has actually said, we need more release sites. So sites that I actually submitted to them as possibles.
0: Explain, who is APHIS?
1: Yeah, so APHIS, the USDA Animal Plant Health Inspection Service. They're the folks who handle all the ports and try to prevent invasives from coming in. They're the ones with the quarantine restrictions. They're the ones who, you know, are trying to deal with, you know, flow, inflow and import and export of plants and specimens like that. So APHIS says, yeah, we can, we like those other two sites that you had submitted before. And so now I said, all right, well, I'll stay on as a cooperator as long as I don't have to look for OOBS, because that's a tough one.
0: It's the smallest one.
1: Oh, it's just, yeah, it's just so hard.
0: What do you do? And, you put your under a microscope, yeah, and just go over it?
1: Yeah. It's just, you're looking for an egg. You're looking for a black dot that's like the head of a pin. And then you're looking under a high powered microscope to see if one is inside that egg.
0: What do? You put some tunes on or something? What do you do?
1: Yeah, there's some music involved, you know, because I'm sitting there in a microscope all day and my eyes are going wiry. But so I'm excited. So now that they picked their two other good sites, one is over towards Hunter Mountain North, over along the Schoharie, on a piece of city land. And another piece is up in Conesville, on a piece of city land in Rogers Road. And so those folks have been great to work with. They gave me, but now it's like double the effort, right? So I'm out there, and I wrote it down. I don't know. I even brought in my shipping invoice that I got today. So, you know, tomorrow I will be out there deploying 1,500 to Terasticus. In the ash bolts, you know, I'll hang them on a tree, and 400 Spathius Galenae, and those are shipped live, so they come in a solo cup, and you just open them up, and they fly away.
0: Really?
1: And sometimes they linger, they like to hang out, because there's a little piece of sugar in there, and they like to hang out and eat on that, so you got to flick the cup, and you got to get them out into the dispersed, and it's like, okay, run along, do your job. And then, and 600 Oobius. So I'll have, you know, if there's 100 in each, you know, each spot, I'll put out three of those medicine vials.
0: Damn.
1: And then next year I'll go back.

0: And there's charts, on there's all kinds of websites you can look up on, you know, for your zip code, what your number of growing degrees is. So when we hit 300, they start shipping them. Usually it coincides with like the end of May, early June, and I'm releasing right up until, you know, third week in September when it starts getting colder.
1: Are the recoveries you're doing after a full year's passed?
0: Yeah, so they don't want you to recover until 2 full years after your last release, your last date of release.
1: In the area.
0: Yeah. So they want to give time for that to, which is good too, because it, I mean, it gives, you can stack it too. So I'm going to be, I started releases in these other two locations last year. I'll do it again this year, and next year I'll be ready, because though some of those releases I did last year are now ready.
2: Do you run into any other fellow cooperators when you're out and about?
0: Well, I mean, one of our fellow members of CFA, Frank Winkler.
2: Is he? You
0: know, we all know Frank. He's not a cooperator in the sense that he's not doing the work I'm doing, but he has volunteered his property with APHIS very early on, I should say. Like he was before me.
2: Wow.
0: And so when I found out about the release sites, I started asking, well, whose property on, you know, who's probably, and you know where Frank lives. I was like, who's doing it up there? You know, cause I know some people, and you know, lo and behold, we found out it was Frank. And so, you know, I reached out to him and was like, hey, so, when all the stuff happened with, you know, federal cutbacks and stuff, you know, he was concerned, and other landowners that are part of CFA, you know, they found out I was doing it. And so they were trying to get the inside scoop from me about what's going on with the program. Are they going to keep paying people to come check, you know, do the recovery? You know, I mean, people who own forest land, my experience, especially guys like Frank, I mean, we care, you know, we care about it. We want to know that the work we're doing, we want to see results. We want to know that it's working. So Frank's very optimistic. I mean, he'll send me research papers and some that I'll share, you know, and one of the ones that he sent me more recently was talking about management, you know, and it talked about managing stands, doing some harvesting, creating light conditions for ash seedlings to thrive, and that's an okay thing to do if it's done right with the Silvix of ash in mind.
2: Is he finding any? Has he had people back?
0: Yeah, I think they've, you know, you'll have to ask Frank, but I'm pretty sure they've probably had some recovery success. Okay. There is still a cooperator last I knew, her name's Maria, that was still working. Sawyer Gardner, who you had on the show, has moved on to other roles in APHIS. Their Albany office, unfortunately, lost a lot of employees in those cutbacks. They were down quite a bit. But I did reach out. We've been in touch. The great news about the lab and the EAB rearing lab, is that somehow that was insulated when it was set up. It was insulated from federal like funding. They get support in different ways, but the employees that run the lab are not federal employees. So they didn't get axed, and that program's still going strong from all I can gather. I mean, I'm certainly getting plenty of boxes. Today was a very heavy shipment when I had to put it in the truck.
2: So
1: you gotta immediately take those out.
0: Yeah. The idea is you keep them cold, and you know, because they'll kind of hang out in the cold and go dormant a little bit, and then you know, you gotta get them out as soon as possible. So I try to get them out the next day if I can.
2: Yeah. So you're going tomorrow.
0: Yeah, I'll be out tomorrow and in those spots doing my thing.
2: Any particular weather you can or can't go?
0: Nah, I mean it's a little tricky in the rain just because you know.
2: Yeah.
0: Not many things like a fly out in the rain, but on a nice sunny day, they're gone. They go. Yeah, you open the cup and they're off.
2: You ever get any people asking what the hell are you doing?
0: Yeah, I do. And I do flag trees sometimes. It's getting to the point now where, you know, I don't really feel like I need to. I just want an indicator of, you know, hey, I did this section this year, so I'll flag it in green. Next year I'll flag it in pink or something just so I know. Yeah. And it's pretty well dispersed. Like, I mean, I'm not doing every tree within, you know, a 100-foot area. I'm trying to spread them out across, you know, maybe 5-10 acres of land, if not more. But, you know, you got to do it close enough to be able to get in and out in a relatively reasonable period of time. So, yeah.
2: So do I need to sell my chemical equipment anytime soon?
0: No. I think the tree saver program is awesome, right? Because

0: you know, I witnessed firsthand. I shadowed you in Delhi. And, you know, I love the fact that you said, you know, hey, 5 years ago we looked at this ash, and this is, that was a big tree, 41 inches, you said?
1: Big, yeah.
0: And you were like, I thought it was a goner. Yeah. And you did a soil drench, and then it was like, eh, I don't know, we might just be kind of wasting our time here. And and then boom, like now after the different treatments and the, now with the injections, doing the injections, you're seeing that tree, and that's a very flush, healthy tree, not just epicormix, but like new good growth,
1: yeah,
0: terminal leaders. Like, and so that's exciting. Like if you have a special ad, like I have one in my treehouse, you know, with my son's treehouse, and I'm like, yeah, I gotta keep that around,
1: yeah,
0: as long as I can, you know. So
1: it works.
0: Yeah,
1: it works. We haven't had anyone from Rainbow or Arborjet on the show. We may have had someone about hemlock a long time ago, but yeah, these companies are really good. They're very service friendly. They want to talk to you and show you how to do it. Whenever we've done a new system, yeah, they'll come to our headquarters and yeah, show us how to.
0: That's great.
1: How to do it one on one.
0: That's great.
1: So,
0: that's great.
1: But it does work. That it's emamectin benzoate's the active ingredient. So now we're talking about not biocontrols, but chemical treatment for trees you just can't live without on a very small scale arboricultural basis. But it's not cheap.
0: Yeah.
1: It's like $13 plus or minus.
0: Yeah.
1: A diameter inch.
0: Yeah. For those choice trees that you want to keep for, you know, keep alive.
1: Yeah. But treatment does last 2 years. You can squeeze a third year. And it's really ideal for someone who's weighing removal costs next to a house where it's $3,000 or more.
0: Yeah, for sure.
1: Yeah, so.
2: Yeah, when you think of, because you said it was the costliest pest in U.S. history, and that's not just timber value. That's a lot of residential tree removals.
0: God. Absolutely.
2: A lot of them.
0: Think about all the street trees that were planted that were ash. I mean, we have some even on DEP properties in Downsville, and we've since, you know, removed them and replaced them with, you know, other species, more diverse, you know, instead of planting all of one around a parking lot, plant several different species, because if one comes up with it, because you never know what's the next one on the horizon. That's the tough part about forestry, about climate change, about all this stuff, is like, what's the next thing coming down the pike? You just don't know. So the best thing to do, one of the best tools, is to think about diversity.
1: You don't hear much about Asian longhorn beetle though anymore.
0: Right. Well, the quarantine efforts, that's where they put all their eggs in that basket. We got to stop this thing right here, right now.
1: That is a slow-moving insect.
0: Yeah,
1: that attacks, just so people who don't know, attacks sugar maple.
0: Right.
1: Last time I kept pace on, it was down the city. Didn't one escape to Worcester, Mass?
0: Yeah, so Worcester's an inland port, apparently. And, yeah, it got out in Worcester. And I was actually living and working in that central New Hampshire, central Massachusetts area in that quarantine zone. And I knew lots of tree climbers out there and yeah, I mean, cause birch is a secondary host. I mean, talk about birch and yellow birch and sugar maple and all the maple species. So for them to eradicate, you know, EAB in a fairly dense area, I can't remember how many square miles they had the quarantine zone, but I mean, they're still dealing, you know, trying to address it. I don't know if it's been fully quarantined, if they can say that it's fully eradicated yet, but they're getting awful close, if not already there.
1: My heart's in the Catskill Mountains. I love my job at the Catskill Forest Association, but there's an asterisk next to all of this. And I will quote this right now, Zane. If you say, hey, what happened to Ryan? He's gone. If the Asian longhorn beetle takes out sugar maple, I'm leaving New York State. That's it. I mean, it's already an expensive enough state to live in. My wife and I look at the bills and we're like, what the hell are we doing?
0: The nail in the coffin.
1: That's it. Yeah. Sugar maple is what is keeping me here now, okay? So if that happens, I'm going to the Ozarks or wherever.
0: Your child is named, you know.
1: Maple.
0: Maple. Second, so it's like, what are they going to do? Like, you know, they're going to be the orphaned cohort of maple.
1: If maple becomes the new chestnut, it's over. I'm not going to live long enough to see the.
0: Yeah, I hope I don't have to witness that. And I mean, ALB is what I remember, enemy number one at graduation. We come full circle where we started this conversation. And since then, I really haven't really had to address ALB.
1: Thank God.
0: Yeah, exactly. So these things do work. These federal programs do work. They need support, you know, and I'm glad that we are supporting them, continue to work with all these cooperators. I mean, think about it, 35 states and 5 Canadian provinces. We have EAB, and there's probably cooperators in all of them at this point. Very close.
1: Yeah.
2: So 25 years since it was introduced, 25 years from now, what do you think the Catskills will look like where you work?
0: Oh, I think we're I think Oak is – if major issues, you know, oh, why is Oak here? You guys have had shows about fire on the landscape.
1: Oh, yeah.
0: So the Oak that we have, will that persist? I mean, in 25 years, yeah. 25 years, I mean, but 100 years, I mean, let's talk about that. Like, you know, 25 years, you're probably not going to notice much difference. Mm-hmm. I will throw a plug in for a program. I met up with some folks from SUNY New Paltz doing a program called Processing Collapse, and they're artists that are doing public art installations about tree species that are in decline in the Catskill region, and they're working with public libraries and stuff, and they're making products from chestnut, ash, hemlock, all the species that are really, you know, kind of critical Catskill species that have declined.
1: Was oak on their list yet?
0: No, they're not doing much with oak. But they've been out in the woods with us, and they've seen, you know, ash stands that were treated with silviculture, and they've seen chestnut, the remnants of chestnut blight, and you know what sprouts are happening, and they're very good people. Michael Asbill and Ripley Butterfield are two artists, and hopefully at some point I think they're going to be doing a CatsCast podcast.
1: Cool.
0: So great educational aspect of forestry, kind of working with the art community to educate folks about, you know, what's happening out there and why are all what's going on with all of our trees. So that's been fun. But of course, you know, I'm a wood guy too. I love wood. I'm a baseball player. You know, the future. So 25 years from now, will you see ash being a prevalent species in, you know, in baseball? Probably not. You know, maybe in 250 years, it'll come back because it's a very, very good species for a lot of reasons, for its flexibility and its strength. So, you know, those tool handles, you know, all of our, you know, tip ups, your PVs, your cant hooks, all those things were made and are still made with ash.
1: Yeah.
0: And so, I mean, that's where it's kind of like, I'll be hanging on to a stockpile of baseball bat billets, you know, with some of our Catskills ash because I want to continue using it, but I'm afraid it is the trees that we see now, a lot of the big mature trees, most of them, the lion's share of them will be toast. And that's unfortunate.
1: It is.
0: So, but you got to find hope. And that's why I wanted to share with you guys some of the hope in the future, you know, is that things are turning around. It's just, you know, not really in our lifespan. It's probably our kids.
1: Someone's got to do it, start it, and seems like it's you. So
0: hey, foresters are optimistic folk and think about the long game, right?
1: That's right. Well, Colin, thank you for coming on tonight and giving us an update on biocontrols to fight emerald ash borer.
0: Thanks.
1: All right, man. Take care.

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